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0: This is American Life, Act One, Closing Time. Sometimes, as things change in a country because of big historic forces, doctors get put in some weird and difficult situations. That's what happened in this first act, in Maine, way up north, in a rustic county. That's so far north that the Canadian border is closer than the nearest U.S. city. The local hospital there is Holton Regional Hospital, and last year, they announced they were going to close their labor and delivery unit with 1 month's notice. Even the unit's nurse manager, Heather Quinn, had no idea this was actually coming.
1: It was delivered very abruptly and matter-of-factly, I guess. This is what's happening. Our birth rates are going down. We can't recruit. It's not basically a moneymaker, so we're closing. There was no, I'm sorry, you know, we hate to, you know, it was just very matter-of-factly.
0: It is a pretty matter-of-fact reality at this point in America, rural hospitals closing. But labor and delivery departments, in particular, they've been vanishing in lots of rural areas. And when a community loses a place to have babies, in the first weeks after that happens, that's when you really see what it means in people's lives. And the story in Maine unfolded just after Holton Regional Hospital packed up its labor and delivery department and closed the doors there. As that was happening, a woman who lives in the area, named Katie Gowell, was pregnant with her fifth child. This was a low-risk pregnancy. She was planning to give birth at home, just like she'd done with her fourth child. Her family doctor, who was a midwife before she became a doctor, was going to deliver the baby. So that was the plan. 29 days after Holton closed its labor and delivery department, Katie Gow went into labor at home. Reporter Elaine Appleton-Grant has the story of what happened next. Quick heads up before we start. Some of us here on staff found ourselves thinking about the TV show The Pit as we were making this story, because there's no way to explain what happened without diving into some very vivid medical details during childbirth. Just want to say, if that's not for you, please know that is part of this story. Here's Elaine Appleton-Grant.
2: Sunday, June 1st, 2025, just after midnight. Katie starts having contractions. She calls her mom and eventually her doctor. Lots of family members show up. They live nearby. She and her family run a business together, a big wilderness resort up the road. There's snacks. It's fun, but slow. Here's Katie.
3: I'm like, well, mom, maybe I shouldn't have called them already, because it was sort of, I sort of kind of went like a standstill for a while.
2: It's so slow that her doctor, Dr. Rose Fuchs, takes a nap on the couch, even with all the noise.
4: But all of a sudden, it was like someone poked me awake, and I sat bolt upright, and I said, what did Katie say? And Katie was down the hallway in the bathroom at that point. So I went down there, and I said, did you say something? And she said, yeah. I said, my water broke.
2: Katie's sitting on the toilet. Everything's fine.
3: And then I just sat there for a few minutes, and so then I'm like, well, I'm going to get up now. And then I went to wipe, and I felt something.
4: And she said, what's that? And I looked down in the toilet, and there was probably 8 inches of cord hanging out, not quite touching the toilet water, but close. So I was like, immediately, this is very bad, right? This is a prolapse cord, which rarely happens. I just said, it looks like the cord. We need to check you out. Let's get in the bed.
2: A prolapsed cord is a dire medical emergency. It just happens sometimes. Katie didn't really have any risk factors. In a normal delivery, the baby's head comes out first. Its umbilical cord, which is the baby's blood and oxygen supply, follows. But not this time. The cord slipped out first. It's squiggly, like an old-fashioned telephone cord. You can see the red vein and purple arteries through the thin skin. If it's outside the body, it's a huge risk to the baby's life. Unless Katie can deliver now.
4: And we got her on the bed, and I was checking to see, like, if she's completely dilated, you know, ready to push the baby out. I thought if I, you know, it's her fifth baby. I thought if we could give one push and finish this, I'll do that. But that wasn't the case. She was probably about 6 centimeters.
2: Fully dilated is 10 centimeters. Katie's nowhere near giving birth. It could still be hours. Dr. Fuchs isn't saying any of this out loud. She spent years cultivating her doctory persona, calm, confident, in command. She is 60, elegant, and somehow old-fashioned. She wears a lot of ankle-length skirts, sometimes pulls her long silver hair up in a bun. She's been a primary care doctor for decades. She was a midwife before med school. In almost 40 years of practicing, she's attended about 1,000 births. She has never seen a prolapsed cord before. But she knows that the only way to save the baby is for Katie to have an emergency C-section now. If they were in a hospital, they'd be running down the hall to surgery. Speaking of hospitals, this is the first time Dr. Fuchs has attended a birth without a hospital labor and delivery unit nearby to back her up.
4: I was terrified because I didn't want the baby to die.
2: And so then what happened?
4: I turned around and my nurse has beautiful big blue eyes and they always comfort me in the middle of anything. And I turned around and I looked in her eyes and I said, call 911. And her eyes went two sizes bigger because she's actually never heard me say that in working with her 12 years. Yeah.
2: Dr. Fuchs calmly advises Katie.
4: I started to coach her that the life of the baby is at stake and you're going to have to go through quite a bit if we're going to hope to save your child.
2: Katie's shocked, so stunned, in fact, that the day becomes hazy. So she wants Dr. Fuchs to tell the story.
3: Because me being in the moment, I don't remember every detail where she would remember every detail. And I trust her with telling my story. I trust her completely with everything.
2: It's about 6:35 a.m. Here's what Dr. Fuchs knows. Best practice for a prolapsed cord is for Katie to be in surgery in 5 to 10 minutes. So the clock is ticking. She is 90 minutes away from any working obstetrics department. Just a month earlier, Katie's local birthing unit at Holton was still up and running, an entire institution designed to handle exactly this kind of emergency. But now, there's just Dr. Fuchs. So there in Katie's bedroom, Dr. Fuchs makes her first important decision. If the cord gets cold, if it dries out, the baby could die. Or possibly suffer brain damage.
4: I chose what I thought was the best course of action, which I gently replaced it into the vagina. Is that okay to say? Okay. Gently replaced it inside so that the warmth of her body would keep the cord warm because I knew we're in Maine, and although it was June, it wasn't that warm.
2: But there's another problem. The baby's head is pressing down on the cord, which could also cut off the blood and oxygen supply. She has to protect the cord from the weight of the baby's head coming down the birth canal right on top of it. So she gets into a position that obstetricians call riding the bed.
4: I shifted myself and climbed onto the bed between her legs, crouching sort of on all fours, kneeling, crouching down.
2: Then she starts pushing the baby's head back up the birth canal to make space for the cord.
4: I was internally inside the patient, pushing upward toward her head as basically hard as I could, using two fingers to push up, the rest of my fingers to lightly be touching the cord to keep track of the heart tones at all times. Because if they slowed down, I knew something's pinching. If they slowed down, I also knew I needed to push up higher and get the head up higher.
2: How much of your hand was inside Katie's body?
4: Probably up to my wrist, starting forearm. Meanwhile, Katie's own body wants to push the baby out, right? Contractions push down. So, to have my hand, that's painful for her. And I knew it was painful. And I told her, I'm very sorry, but I can't care about your pain. It's a very weird pain. It's a deep pain. Anyone who's had a cervical biopsy, an endometrial biopsy, an IUD put in, I think it's a pain no one can describe. And then this is times a whole lot more because there's a baby in there too, and now someone's hand as well.
2: It's 6:40. Sasha, Katie's husband, is on the phone with 911, the Penobscot County Dispatch Center, the busiest in the state. The dispatcher tells Sasha that an ambulance is on the way. Meantime, she's giving instructions. Have her roll up and get onto her knees and elbows, she tells Sasha. Meaning, tell Katie to get up onto her knees and elbows. Sasha, he's in another room because he has to move a dog gate to make a clear path for the ambulance crew when they arrive. So he yells these instructions to Dr. Fuchs.
4: I said, no, we're not. And they said, well, that's what they're saying. I said, I don't care what they're saying. We are not doing that. You tell them a doctor's on site.
2: The dispatcher also says, through Sasha, do not try to prevent the birth. Make sure that nothing is being pushed back into her vagina. But Dr. Fuchs knows that if she stops pushing the baby up, the baby will die. It's now been about 7 minutes since the cord dropped. While Sasha's on the phone with the dispatcher, Dr. Fuchs's nurse calls Holton's emergency department because at least the ER is still running. And the nurse says they plan to bring Katie to the ER. But the ER says no, they can't handle this. And Katie needs to be flown to a much farther hospital. So the 911 dispatcher switches gears and contacts Life Flight. That means air ambulance service. And then warns the nurse that due to some bad weather, they're not sure a helicopter can fly. They're also not sure yet where Life Flight will pick Katie up and where the local ambulance will have to take her to meet them. It is mayhem. A month ago, when Holton's OB was open, the medical sequence of events would have been clear. 911 orders an ambulance, which takes Katie to Holton's labor and delivery department. There, a trained obstetrician would perform an emergency C-section. There would have been no need to airlift Katie somewhere else. OBs in hospitals do C-sections all the time. Now Dr. Fuchs realizes, with dawning horror, that because of Holton's closure, no one seems to know or agree on who's actually in charge, where Katie can go, and even what should be done to save this baby. She's hunched over, counting the baby's heartbeats, and she attempts to take charge. Over her shoulder, she speaks to her nurse.
4: And I said, you call Holton Regional. You know, you're telling them we're coming. And I mean, we're coming.
2: Holton Regional, the hospital that closed its labor and delivery department but still has an emergency room. Dr. Fuchs thinks someone might be able to do a C-section.

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1: Get up and walk to the gurney.
2: I said, Sasha, then get a chainsaw and cut the wall down.
1: What did he say?
2: He was ready to go get a chainsaw and cut the wall down because they knew I wasn't moving and I wasn't allowing her to get up. I didn't care if it was EMS in their truck. I was not giving over my place of authority because I did not see that they had adequate knowledge or understanding of the situation.
1: Finally, they managed to maneuver the gurney down the hall and into the bedroom. Now they have to lift both Katie and the doctor together onto the gurney, locked in their position, like lift the sheet they're both on and transfer them together. And while they do, Dr. Fuchs cannot move her hand at all. Meanwhile, she's waiting for the lead paramedic to get things going.
2: We always count to three and then we all pull together like, you know, a bunch of He-Men, right? So he's like, who's going to count? How are we going to do this? Are you going to count? Who's going to count? You know, they just kept on like that. And I looked at my nurse and I said, you count. So she took over, like she heard me say that and that was it. And I hate to get real loud on this mic, but she proceeded to just roar. We're going to count 1, 2, 3. And honestly, I think she almost single-handedly pulled me, Katie, over to the gurney with them helping some.
1: It's about 6:58. Katie should have had a C-section 25 minutes ago. 7:10. Katie and the doctor have been locked together for about 33 minutes. The EMTs load them into the ambulance. Dr. Fuchs is under the impression that a nurse has convinced Holton to accept them, and they are now heading to the Holton emergency room for the C-section. Katie's in terrible pain. Dr. Fuchs is on the gurney, balancing on both knees and one hand. Her other hand is inside Katie as the driver navigates the winding roads.
2: It's a very bumpy road. These are the back roads of the county, right? So potholes, bumps, very curvy. At times I thought I was going to fall off the gurney and the paramedic would grab the waistband on the back of my skirt and hold me so I would hold steady. And I needed to hold steady. My hand had to hold steady. And her leg at one point slipped off the gurney and sort of fell down. And so I grabbed her leg and pulled it back up and I was holding her leg on the gurney with me. So it was a tight squeeze. I was beginning to feel exhausted. I myself don't have the best back, and this was a very awkward position. And, you know, your legs are all curled up under you, so you're in an intense kneeling, you know, sitting on your legs, squatting, so my legs are falling asleep. My hand is starting to fall asleep from the angle that I'm at.
1: That scares her. Without her hand, she can't count the baby's heartbeat and keep the baby alive. Her hand is the only instrument she has.
2: But, you know, my hand would periodically feel like it was completely numb, and I would worry, like, am I going to be pinching this cord? And then it would sort of wake up again, you know, intermittently. But it was painful, like when your hand falls asleep and it's very painful. Yeah. It was becoming physically very painful to continue.
1: Dr. Fuchs has scoliosis. This position is excruciating. She tells herself, hang on, it's not much longer, just until we get to Holton. But then they tell her the plan is still for Lifelight, Maine's Air Medical Service, to airlift them to Bangor. The helicopter is apparently going to pick them up at Holton.
3: Lifelight's still headed to Holton Regional.
4: Correct.
1: The Lifelight dispatcher and the hospital are mapping out these plans while Katie and Dr. Fuchs bounce around the ambulance.
4: Yeah, they just started spooling up. I'm looking in my window at them. So, yeah.
3: Okay.
4: That's our plan.
3: They are just now leaving the scene, headed to the hospital.
2: I did not agree with that plan at all because I knew that I could not take another however many minutes it would take to get into Life Flight and them to fuel up and then to stay like that till a C-section can be done at Eastern Maine Hospital in Bangor. There's just no way.
1: So bear with me for just a second. We're going to leave the ambulance and go over to another important place, Ivy's

0: Scooter Lodge, 3 minutes from Holton Hospital. That's where Dr. Monica Shearhart, an OBGYN, is sleeping. She's been on call here once a month for 3 years. And on this weekend, she's coming to the end of her time at Holton Hospital when the phone on her bedside table rings.
1: I think they woke me up from sleep. So it was one of those like ring, ring, phone call. What's going on? Okay, I'll be there in 5 minutes.
0: She throws on her leggings and goes to the hospital to meet the ambulance that's on its way with the patient who has a prolapsed cord. At the ER, they lay out the plan. They want her to stabilize Katie so she can take the Life Flight helicopter to Eastern Maine Medical Center for the C-section. That would take another hour.
1: But I'm here. At that point, I'm like, no, we'll have the baby here. Let's go ahead and call in the OR team, and we should deliver her here. We still have that capability. And everyone at that point was like, oh, yeah, we can do that.
0: So basically, they hadn't realized that they had the capability to do this.
1: They didn't even really think about the fact they still had that capability. But at that transition time, they did. So
0: I reached out to Holton to ask them why they wanted to transfer Katie in the first place. They said they couldn't comment on any specific patient. We asked Holton to comment on other decisions they made throughout this story. They responded, quote, "We have no further comment regarding the closure of the OB department." Back to Dr. Shearhart waiting in the Holton ER. She's making the case to the team there that she wants to perform the C-section at Holton, and she prevails. But they can't do it without OB nurses. The birthing unit closed almost a month ago. So the ER has to call up the OB nurses who used to work in labor and delivery and ask them for help. A couple of them volunteer and rush in. Dr. Fuchs and Katie arrive at Holton at about 7:53 a.m., and there are people there to greet them.
2: And so we pulled up at the ambulance entrance, and the obstetrician came outside to meet us, which I was so glad for, and started taking the history from me while we were unloading.
1: And I was like, hi, I'm Dr. Shearhart. I'm an OBGYN. I'm the one on call today. Recommendation is, you know, emergency C-section, if it's okay with you. And we're going to roll you right into the operating room and deliver the baby. So, and Dr. Fuchs also was giving me kind of a sign out about what was happening with her, what her background was, and that she could still feel the cord pulse.
0: They speed the gurney down the hall to the operating room. Katie is far from out of the woods. The baby has to survive through the surgery. And if she does, what about the possibility of brain damage or cerebral palsy? An anesthesiologist puts Katie under. At this point, Dr. Fuchs has been riding the bed for almost 90 minutes. Remember, no more than 10 minutes to C-section is best practice. She still can't leave her post, which means now they have another problem. The nurses can't fit the surgical tool table over Katie the way they normally would because Dr. Fuchs is in the way, so her back will have to serve as the table. They throw a drape over her, basically a plastic bag. Dr. Fuchs will become part of the surgery.
1: So we basically put the surgical drapes over the top of Dr. Fuchs through the, you know, betadine sterilizing fluid on Katie.
2: They opened a bottle of iodine and dumped it over her belly, over my top of my arm, my forearm that was, you know, near her. So my cheek is laying on Katie's thigh. I have my head sideways, trying to breathe in a little air pocket in this drape. It's a very awkward position, to say the least, for her and me.
1: We have surgical equipment and tubing and electrocautery and suction kind of sitting on top of Dr. Fuchs because she's right there between Katie's legs.
2: I can feel they are putting their tools on my back.
0: But they're missing some usual tools, like a Doppler, to monitor the baby's heartbeat.
2: And nurses sort of scurried about looking for a Doppler. They either couldn't find one or they didn't have one available, but they had no Doppler anyway. And so I told her, it's okay because I can feel the heartbeat. And so, you know, it had been 120s, but then at one point while they were still prepping, it went down to like 90. And so I called that out to her. I said, so we're down to 90. You all better hurry.
0: And what is optimum?
2: A normal fetal heart rate is 120 to 160. And so we allow a little bit outside that range, but 90 is definitely getting in trouble. it's often the signal that there's an impending disaster. My fear was the next beat was going to be 60 and the next beat, you know, nothing. And then I did my usual, which I pushed a little harder on the head, tried a little harder to protect the cord, and I felt the heart rate go back up to like the 120s. So then I sort of called out again to reassure them, we're back up to the 120s, you're okay, we're doing all right.
0: Dr. Shearhart starts the surgery.
1: As soon as she went to sleep, I made the incision, got down to her uterus.
2: I could feel them start to cut the skin and the muscle layers, you know, to enter the abdomen. And I thought, oh dear, my fingers are awfully high up there. What if they cut my fingers? I better pull back a little bit at just the right moment, but not too soon to lose the heartbeat. So I withdrew a little bit, and then I could sort of feel them, that they were in the uterus.
1: And my hand reached down to pull the baby's head out, and our hands touched. So my hand touched Dr. Fuchs's hand as I was lifting the baby's head out of the incision.
0: The C-section is done in 2 minutes, and the baby is breathing. She's born at 7:58 a.m. She's 7 pounds, 12 ounces. Dr. Fuchs, gasping for air under the drape, slithers out and climbs off the table. When she leaves the OR, she's shaky, starts to see black before her eyes. She almost passes out from the sheer effort of the delivery. Her nurse, the one with the big blue eyes and the loud voice, she runs and gets her a chair and a glass of water. When Katie wakes up, her baby is alive, but she's in an incubator that has lots of tubes. Katie can't be with her, and they can't stay here in the hospital. With the department closed, the nurse is gone. Holton has no way to admit a newborn, no one to take care of the baby, or of Katie, who should recover in a hospital for a couple of days. The Life Flight medics are there, and they start getting the baby ready to fly to a bigger hospital. Katie doesn't understand what's happening.
3: I could see her off to my left when she was getting worked on. And then when I was in the recovery room, she was still getting worked on, because then that's when they put her in their incubator type thing. I still didn't get to hold her.
0: Then they load the newborn into the Life Flight helicopter, and it takes off for Eastern Maine Medical.
3: I cried. I mean, like, I didn't know at that time. I didn't know how she was. I didn't get to see her. I didn't get to know anything. And then I just saw her wheel her away. It's just I don't know how to describe. It's a very hard thing, especially seeing her leave. I don't know. It's just hard. It was hard. Very hard.
0: Katie has to follow her new baby to the other hospital by ambulance. But she's just out of a major surgery. She needs an OB nurse to accompany her. And Holton doesn't have anyone. So the ER makes another call to Heather Quint. Heather's the nurse you heard at the opening of this story, the one who used to run labor and delivery, and got the sudden matter-of-fact news that the OB department was closing. They ask her to go with Katie in the ambulance. Heather races to the hospital and walks into the recovery room. I asked Heather why she showed up that day.
4: I wanted to be like, when they closed it down, I wanted to be like, okay, this is what you guys want. This is what you're going to get. But the nurse in me, the person in me, that's my patient. Hell yes, I'm going to be there. I threw on my clothes and I was there, and I went to Bangor with her, and I sat and I held her hand and I talked to her the entire time. So no. Oh, when I got the call, I wanted to be like, figure it out. But not when my patients are involved. I'm like, yep, I'll be right down.
0: When I think about what it took to deliver this one baby, this is the thing I've been struck by the most. So many people's instinct to save a life, no matter what. Right now in America, the majority of rural hospitals no longer have labor and delivery departments. And instead, here is a collection of people choosing to jump in, to fill in gaps. This is a success story. Katie's baby is fine, healthy, no brain damage, no cerebral palsy, which is remarkable because this baby was much more likely to die than to survive. This is what success can look like today. In some places, we're creating a hero-based healthcare system, and we can't rely on the Avengers in order to have a baby. The whole Marvel Universe showing up to help a person give birth safely. That's what hospitals are for.
5: Elaine Appleton Brown. That story was produced by Lily Sullivan and edited by Thea Bennin. Elaine originally learned about this story from reporting by Emily Hedegaard and Stephanie McFeeters of the Maine Monitor. Coming up, raise your hand if you know what Trud de la Chestia means. That's in a minute, comrades, from Chicago Public Radio, when our program continues.

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0: This American Life. I'm Ira Glass. Today's program, I couldn't help but notice we have stories where people see a new future arrive, one that is not quite as pleasant as the past, and they can't help themselves. They take action in some way or another in their own little corner of the world. We've arrived at Act Two of our program. Act Two, conversations about important things. So the documentary that won this year's Academy Award is called Mr. Nobody Against Putin. It was co-directed by a Russian guy and an American, Pasha Tolontkin and David Borenstein. And it's about the propaganda campaign that was rolled out in Russia after Russia invaded Ukraine in 2022 and the shock of that propaganda push for one person in particular. If you haven't seen the film, it is really worth seeing. And one of the people on staff here at This American Life, Valerie Kipnis, has watched it 4 times. She'll tell you why. Here's Val.
1: Here are some scenes from my family growing up. Someone, let's say my mom, would say this to me. Glory to labor. She'd say it in Russian. Then she'd hand me a broom. Or she'd say, Trud dele chestie. Labor is a matter of honor. She used to say that on Sunday mornings when she woke me up for chores. These are all propaganda slogans from her upbringing in the Soviet Union. She and my dad both grew up there. My dad would say things like this too. So did my grandmothers. They both live with us. And these lines always got a laugh from each other. Like my mom would say, Partia, nash rulevoy. The party is our helmsman. And my grandmother Bella would laugh and say, last time I saw that one was on the wall of an auditorium. Unlike them, I grew up here, which meant I was always behind, always playing catch-up in a household full of inside jokes, always trying to see into this world they had in their heads. I was obsessed with it. So I'd ask the same questions over and over again, and they would answer my questions patiently, kindly, on long car rides, on the subway to school, on our walks near the BQE. But I kept going. I wanted to understand what it actually felt like to live surrounded by banners and slogans. My grandmother would shrug and say, "Что было, то было." It just was what it was. It didn't feel special to us. We didn't know another version of life. And then she'd call me by my family nickname, Pachimuchka, which means roughly, kid who drives us crazy by asking why all the time. Being a Pachimuchka and all, it's only natural that I watched this new documentary 4 times. 3 times before it won the Oscar. Just saying. And the thing I couldn't get enough of was that here was a movie that answered some of the questions I'd been asking for so long. The documentary starts less than a month after Russia invaded Ukraine, the beginning of the full-scale invasion. And it focuses on one school in one town in Russia as the Ministry of Education rolls out a massive nationwide propaganda campaign, a new, quote, patriotic curriculum, which would include new lesson plans for teachers, nationalistic poem recitations for students, mandatory school-wide salutes to the flag, and mandatory lessons called «разговоры о важном», conversations about important things, where teachers are asked to talk about stuff like the importance of war songs or the heroism of Russian fighters. Also, a single approved set of history textbooks written by 2 people closely affiliated with the Kremlin. High schoolers would start paramilitary training in gym class. And in the school that's in the documentary, one teacher captures how this all plays out, Pasha Tolontkin. And I called him up. Here is a person who made a whole film about what it felt like to see slogans in the auditorium. Different slogans than the ones my parents and grandparents grew up with. A very different time, but with an undeniable similarity. Both then and now, the state had a tight grip on its own people. And here was Pasha, who wasn't just seeing what was happening around him. He wanted the whole world to see what he was seeing.
2: Он говорит, говорит, говорит, говорит, и все его разговоры сводятся к тому, что.
1: This is Pasha. He's got a round, wide-eyed baby face, big glasses. He's an impish kind of person who talks through a smile, like he's in on some joke you don't know about. The school in the film is actually the same school he once attended, and he loves the school, loves his students, loves his grumpy mom. She's the school librarian. And when the film begins, he's the school's event coordinator and videographer. He films the piano recitals, graduations, performances. And under the brand new patriotic curriculum at Pasha School, Pasha was told he now had a brand new role. He would be filming teachers and students performing the new lessons. He'd be filming the new flag salutes and paramilitary trainings. And he'd be sending all of that footage to the government as proof of compliance. I wanted to know what he thought of his new role as he was doing it, how it actually felt. He answered by telling me a story that never made it into the film.
3: What was I thinking about when I filmed this? I mean, at first I was just, how do you say this in Russia? I started like sweating under my visor. I just lost my mind about what was happening. I just totally freaked out. When I was going to film computer class, it didn't end up in the final cut. I asked myself a question. Who is that idiot who is going to be watching all this? I mean, who is he? Who is that moron? I mean, it should be some sort of paid job sitting and watching all this. I mean, they should pay you some money for that, at least a little bit. Anyway, I did this one little bit of trickery where I left in only the beginning of the class, where the teacher says, "Hello, kids," and the end, where they say, "Okay, class is over." But the shot itself went the whole time of the class, 45 minutes. So in the middle, there was just a black screen, as if something had gone wrong with my camera. And I sent the video in, and I sat there waiting as they looked over the footage. And I kept waiting for them to say, you know, "We can't see it. Something went wrong. It's just a blank screen." And they didn't give me a single note. And I thought, holy shit, I'm here not to actually record, but to surveil the teachers, you know. Watch out, we're watching you. We have a camera, here it is, recording you. And in that moment, I thought, I'm being used. I'm being used.
1: He figured, yeah, okay, they were using him. But he was simultaneously and obsessively filming the changes at his school for his own purposes. And the footage that Pasha captured was really eye-opening for me. It answered so many of the questions I'd badgered my family with over the years. Because the propaganda, as it rolls out, is sort of the opposite of what I'd always imagined it would be. You know, the classic images of state control. The seamless, crisp obedience. Massive signs, arms being raised in unison, echoey speeches delivered to neat rows of thousands of people. Pasha shows scenes that are so intimate and small and messy. A teacher is stumbling over new words she's now required to say. Denazification, demilitarization. He films teenagers, bored out of their minds, staring blindly into space, as another teacher tells them. If you were born in this country and you don't believe we're doing the right thing, then leave. Go to the country that you think is better. Pasha films young kids with these tiny red berets chanting new slogans in an assembly. They're excited, but looking at each other like, right? We're saying the right thing? The school days in the film look kind of normal in so many ways, despite all the changes. Kids still horse around and tease each other. There are still piano recitals. It's still just school. But Pasha was like the kid in the emperor's new clothes. Every change stood out to him, and he couldn't stop talking about it. His own mother was like, "Of course these things are happening. They've always been this way. Shut up." And he argued with her. He lived in a sort of continuous state of shock about the war, about the propaganda. And he told me that when the patriotic curriculum started, he kept sort of waiting for the people around him to freak out as much as he was about what they were being asked to do. But most people just went along with it, adapted, or chose to stay quiet. I wondered why he didn't do that. Then when I talked to him, I got it. For starters, Pasha and I are almost the same age, in our 30s. And part of why he's so stunned by what's happening is because of the era he grew up in. It was right after the Soviet Union fell apart, but before Vladimir Putin really started consolidating power. So Pasha was raised in this short window of time when students weren't flooded with slogans and propaganda in the schools. When schools were left mostly untouched by the state apparatus, because the state apparatus had fallen apart. And so what Pasha was seeing was something my parents and grandparents never got to see, the beginning of a propaganda push in the schools, which meant he understood what his school was losing when it adopted these changes. And he knew what he was personally losing as nationalism became more and more strictly enforced. Over and over again in the film, he addresses people in his life in the camera directly. Like, can you believe this? Why is this happening? Почему? He told me that off camera, he had many more exchanges like that, especially with the other teachers.
3: The teachers came to me. They said, Паша, we don't like all this. And then they come into class and started to say what the Ministry of Education had sent over to them. The teachers are hostages of this system, too.
1: Паша also saw himself as a hostage. Before the war and the new curriculum, Паша was the teacher with the Pussy Riot poster on his wall. The cool guy. The weirdo whose office all the theater kids hung out in. The teacher who had different politics than what was on TV every night. And for a while, even after the war was underway, he was able to continue being that guy. He wore blue and yellow paper clips on his clothing as symbols of support for Ukraine. He hung an image of an anti-war flag in his office, flipped a Russian flag outside the school upside down. One time, he even played Lady Gaga singing the Star Spangled Banner during a flag assembly, instead of the Russian national anthem. In the movie, he does things that I could not believe he was getting away with. In a country that was introducing laws to criminalize things like even saying that the war was in fact a war. How on earth could he just do these things and not get in trouble?
2: Ко мне изначально было такое отношение, что
3: people sort of saw me as a jester, a holy fool. You know, there he goes, walking around, being foolish. In Russia, there is this historical tradition that the jester, the holy fool, could speak out even to the Tsar, you know, the lowest level of society, the most seemingly worthless people. They could say exactly what they thought, tell anyone, right to their face.
1: But that didn't mean the Tsars would just ignore him forever. When I talked to Pasha about how his constant provoking was playing out in real life, he told me that behind the scenes of making the film, he could feel his status changing from holy fool to persona non grata. When I asked Pasha what this period of his life felt like, he gave me an answer that I can't help but classify as literally the most Russian thing I've ever heard. He said it was like this one painting he loves, Barge Haulers on the Volga, which is an oil on a canvas painting by Ilya Repin. It depicts 11 men hauling a barge along the banks of a river. These men are at the point of collapse from exhaustion, oppressed by heavy, hot weather, leaning into these big leather straps attached to the boat they're pulling. They're exhausted, covered in dirt. But among them stands a younger man whose face is in the path of the sun. He looks in a different direction. He looks up, and his body refuses to pull the boat. He seems to be the only one questioning the work they're being asked to do.
3: Like, why are we doing all this? And the rest of them just keep their head down? Keep pulling the ship along the Volga? As if they don't hear what he's saying. It's like you're speaking different languages. You won't understand each other. You don't have points of contact. You don't have common views on, you know, basically any questions. You can't discuss issues that demand discussion. They require it not because you can change something, but because you need to not be alone. You need to speak in order to feel support, to find at least one person that you can talk about this with. But there's no one.
1: There's one last scene in the film that really got to me. It's so inside, in a way that lets you really feel how much has changed in this one school, this one town. Pasha gets invited to this party of a recent graduate, Vanya, who's heading off to the army. It's his going away party. All his friends toast to him and wish him luck in the future, They post her pictures of Vanya. Instead of cheese, they say army. Then they take turns shaving his head with a shaver that breaks halfway through the process. Pasha takes a turn at shaving Vanya's head. As he does it, he asks, "You decided to sign up on your own?" Vanya says, "Didn't have time. They sent for me." Pasha says, "Why didn't you call me?" Vanya sort of shrugs, as if Pasha's question is dumb and annoying. But then quietly he mumbles, "It just all happened so fast, in a split second." Besides that, it's all laughs and jokes and debauchery. The shaving part is funny. Everyone's kind of wasted. But then, as it gets late, Vanya and his friends start embracing. One guy cries and hugs him, tells him that he really loves him so much that he won't forget him. He tells him, "You're like a brother to me, not by blood, but by soul." Vanya doesn't look so brave in the dark. He looks small and scared. His friends also do. And that's when it hit me. Before now, Vanya and the others seem like they maybe believed in this war, like they wouldn't mind going to fight for Russia. But in this moment, it feels like you can see everyone grasp the realness of the thing they'd been saying, and then immediately understand that there was now no turning back. Like a joke gone too far. Because at this point, so many Russians have gone to fight this war. And well over 100,000 Ukrainians have been killed in it. Do people believe the propaganda? I wondered this question over and over again as I was watching. Does Vanya actually believe in the war he's going to fight? Do the teachers believe that Russia is denazifying Ukraine? Do the kids throwing fake grenades believe in the country they're being trained to defend? It's a version of the question I've been asking my family my whole life. But did you believe in the things you were being taught? The things you were doing? The slogans hung up in the gym? Those are the questions they seem the most frustrated by. It took me asking Pasha to figure out why. When I asked him if the people around him believe in all this, he scoffed at me. The way my grandma does. Like, that's a bad question, you dummy journalist. Don't you understand? He told me it doesn't matter if people believe in it or not. What matters is that they say it, that they hang the slogans, teach the lessons, sing the anthems.
4: First,
5: it's a routine that's like, you know, I believe, I don't believe, but I say it.
4: Потом це становиться культурою.
5: Then it becomes culture. These lessons are already in the schedule. Everyone's used to it. You gotta say this, you gotta listen to that, you gotta raise the flag or whatever else. And then it becomes a cage. And you think, this is normal. And I'd also add that the cage actually remains open. And you can leave it at any moment. But as soon as you do, you realize that everyone else is in the cage. You walk out and you realize that you've become an outcast, a loner. That, like, your opinion, you, yourself, you don't matter to anyone. And that's also the work of propaganda. That's what it does.
1: Pasha became more and more isolated, retreated from his friends and family. They stayed away from him, too. An unmarked vehicle showed up outside his home, and he got scared. And left the country without telling anyone where he was going or why. And he can't go back. I should probably fess up now and say, all those times I was asking my family about how they felt growing up, when I was posing those exact questions to Pasha, in the back of my mind, I was always wondering, who would I be if I was put in that situation? What kind of person? Would I be able to see what was happening and push back? When I saw the film and when I talked to Pasha, I found all these similarities between us. We're both similar ages, similar tendency to ask questions. And I did think, quietly, to myself, that had I been put in the situation, I probably would be like Pasha. I told my dad this. Big mistake. He said, "Really? You'd be like that? What are you doing right now? In this country? there are things happening here that you don't like. Then I said, I'm doing my best. I think. Then he said, well, isn't that great? Your best. What's that got to do with anything?

0: Our program is produced today by Nadia Raymond and edited by Nancy Updike. The people who put together today's show include Hannah Jaffe Wald, Adrian Lilly, Tobin Lowe, Molly Marcello, Catherine Raimondo, Stone Nelson, Ruthie Petito, Ryan Rumery, Ruby Schwartz, Francis Swanson, Christopher Sotala, Marisa Robertson-Texter, Julie Whitaker, and Diane Wu. Our managing editor, Sara Abdurrahman. Senior editor, David Kestenbaum. Our executive editor is Emmanuel Berry. Special thanks today to Emmanuel Perret, David Borenstein, Katya Kitsia, Bella Shayevich, Daniel Pyam, Catherine Emery, Ruth and Mark Fitzpatrick, Henry Frank, Chris Lavoie, and Brett Morse. 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Thanks as always to our program's co-founder, Mr. Tori Malatia. You know, his dream job was actually to be on Sesame Street. When he auditioned, he was told his performance was not quite right for children.
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0: From the Center for Investigative Reporting and PRX, this is Reveal. I'm Al Letson. It's a warm, sunny day outside the Student Center at Texas Tech. Students are lining up for their chance to meet a conservative celebrity, Kristen Hawkins.
1: I follow her on, like, all social media. I've been waiting for this since it was announced. She, I think, is doing the Lord's work in trying to bring awareness to this and change people's minds about it.
0: Kristen is the president of Students for Life, one of the most well-funded anti-abortion organizations in the country. Students for Life has groups across middle school, high school, and college campuses. Kristen's been running it for the last 20 years, since she was fresh out of college herself. Young people have been the core of her movement.
2: I don't know. In my mind, she's the Charlie Kirk of abortion.
0: Kristen's standing in front of a banner that says, "Abortion is human sacrifice. Change my mind." Yes. Kristen was friends with Charlie Kirk, the late conservative activist who made the Change My Mind format famous. And that's what she's here to do today. Debate students, many liberal, a lot of them men.
3: All right, next question. Thank you.
4: Thank you.
0: A brave few step to the microphone. One is a guy in his late teens or early 20s. He's clutching a plastic water bottle and looks not totally sure how he ended up here. Kristen is debating him on whether abortion is acceptable in cases of rape.
5: Basically, I think that rape-related abortion, I think it's morally permissible.
3: I would say, sir, you've demonstrated an illogical position.
0: Some of these exchanges will get chopped up into social media clips. The back and forth with that guy becomes a video called Students Stumped by Pro-Life Question.
6: Basically, yeah. I have a friend, Ryan, who was conceived in rape. Can I go and shoot Ryan today?
5: No.
6: Why?
5: Because, I guess because everyone's human, but

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0: Grateful Dead recorded June 6th, 1992 at Rich Stadium outside of Buffalo, New York. You heard the first half of set one, Touch of Grey, Greatest Story Ever Told, Althea, and It's All Over Now. We'll pick up right where we left off when the Grateful Dead Hour continues.
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1: Sing.
0: Where you could almost think that you see it double.
2: A little more of a

0: On the fourth beat, everybody take a step back. Okay? One, three, take a step back. One, two, three, take another step. One, two, three, take a step back. One, two, take another step. One,
1: no, no,
0: two,
1: it's not
0: three,
1: working. It isn't working.
0: We didn't say sideways. Come on.
1: It doesn't work unless the people in the back move back.
0: I mean everybody, right?
2: That would be helpful.
1: These people are just backing into each other.
2: Everybody move.
1: It's hopeless.
0: One, two, three, take everybody a step back. One, two. One, two, three, take everybody a step back. One, two, take a step back. One,
1: this is the
0: two,
1: way the entire surface of the earth is going to be in 20 years. Okay?
0: Three, take a step back. One, two, three.
3: Everybody move back.
0: Two, three, take a step back. One, two.
1: Learn to love it now.
0: Back. Two, three, take a step back. One, two, three. Take a breath yet? Can I?
2: What?
0: I got to tell you, these people up here are looking kind of bug-eyed, but I guess
4: brave souls.

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It's been out of print for a while, unfortunately. Great record. We'll continue with 6692 in next week's Grateful Dead Hour.

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This has been Grateful Dead Hour number 1975. Thank you for your kind attention, everybody. I'm David Gans, and I'll meet you back here next week.

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1: Live from NPR News in Washington, I'm Dave Mattingly. Acting Attorney General Todd Blanche has issued an order to formally rescind President Trump's plan to create a $1.8 billion fund to compensate Trump allies. The issue threatened to derail Blanche's nomination to become the AG, as NPR's Claudia Grisales reports.
2: It does indeed rescind this controversial effort the administration dubbed the, quote, anti-weaponization fund. This came from a deal that was made with Trump's IRS agency under his administration. And he threatened to revive this fund just this weekend if two Republican senators, that's Senators John Cornyn of Texas and Tom Tillis of North Carolina, would not back off their objections to this fund.
1: The Senate Judiciary Committee is scheduled to vote on Blanche's nomination tomorrow. Wildfires continue to burn in more than a dozen states, largely in the western U.S. They're being fueled by ongoing hot, dry conditions. Crews are busiest in Oregon. In Washington state, firefighters are battling more than 15 large blazes, including several near Spokane. One of the state's two Democratic senators, Maria Cantwell, got a look at some of the damage there over the weekend.
3: There are thousands of Washingtonians in Spokane area that had to be evacuated. We know there are hundreds of homes that have been destroyed.
1: This is NPR News from Washington.
0: For WAMC News, I'm Sajina Shrestha. In New York's North Country, owners say a mine-pending approval could provide up to half the graphite used by the entire country. The Kilbourne Graphite Project, headed by Empire State Mines, aims to create a new graphite mining facility within an existing zinc mine. Located in St. Lawrence County, the mine could produce around 40,000 metric tons of natural graphite annually. Graphite is used to make lithium-ion batteries and has many industrial and military applications. It is listed by the U.S. Department of the Interior as a critical mineral. With the U.S. currently importing most of its graphite from China, the U.S. Export-Import Bank has pledged $5.5 million for a feasibility study and said it would consider lending up to $120 million for the project. The U.S. Army Corps of Engineers has opened the project for public comment as part of a federal permitting process. The head of conservation nonprofit Mass Audubon says almost 900 acres of newly protected land in Berkshire County are crucial for bolstering biodiversity in Massachusetts. WAMC's Josh Landes has more.
4: President and CEO David O'Neill says the land in Beckett, formerly the Berkshire Fishing Club, has unique offerings for Mass Audubon's ongoing mission to conserve the Commonwealth's ecosystem.
5: There's a lake that's completely surrounded by protected land, which is very rare in the Berkshires. And it's connected, importantly, to roughly 23,000 acres of other protected land, creating this incredible migratory corridor for wildlife that can adapt to climate change over time. But that entire corridor is also very rich in biodiversity. So we're putting an important link in a chain of protected lands that will protect biodiversity now and well into the future.
4: O'Neill says the freshly minted Palmer Brook Wildlife Sanctuary will eventually have a full trail network with accessible options for all. Josh Landes, WAMC News.
0: News Channel 13 meteorologist Paul Cayano calling for mostly cloudy and breezy with rain and possibly a thunderstorm this morning. Increasing sunshine later today from west to east. Gradual clearing tonight, lows near 60. A mix of sun and clouds tomorrow, highs in the lower 80s. 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
8: And I'm A. Martinez in Culver City, California. Three fires are closing in around Spokane, Washington. U.S. Senator Maria Cantwell called it likely one of the biggest damages in Spokane's history. Hundreds of people are now learning that their homes are gone. Here's Northwest Public Broadcasting's Anna King.
9: Heading into the weekend, the National Weather Service warned that fire conditions were going to be some of the most dangerous the state had ever seen. Saturday night, three massive fires burned into Spokane. By Sunday night, the fires had burned more than 7,000 acres, and around 60,000 people had to flee their homes under evacuation orders. Hedges were singed, trees turned to skeletons, and just brick chimneys, concrete birdbaths, and ashes is all that's left of homes in many neighborhoods. Alicia Davidson and her husband's home was destroyed. Davidson is pregnant and was dreaming of growing her family there.
10: Just to have everything gone and to know that, like, shoot, like, we have to completely start over. We have nothing. You know, like, all the things that could have been in the home that we were building and growing in, like, just, like, sucks.
9: Among the things she lost, her wedding dress, her family jewelry, her 20 pet fish. The cause of the fires is unknown, but high winds and hot, dry air fanned the flames. Officials say more than 600 structures burned, and it'll take days before they can get the full picture. Hundreds of people, including many elderly, are staying at the Red Cross shelter in downtown Spokane. People were being given sack lunches by Red Cross volunteers. Nursing staff helped people change their clothes behind blankets. Some elders needed oxygen masks. People were talking in low voices, tired from not sleeping well in a crowded convention center. Washington Governor Bob Ferguson said in a press conference that the state is working with the Federal Emergency Management Agency to get disaster assistance.
11: There are just so many Washingtonians who have literally lost everything in a very, very short period of time. Just in a matter of hours, their lives changed in deeply dramatic and fundamental ways.
9: Firefighters from out of state and local agencies had been working for more than 24 hours straight. One crew just sat exhausted on a curbside covered in soot, making sure no new fires started. For NPR News, I'm Anna King in Spokane.
7: The mayor of Spokane joins us now. Lisa Brown is on the line. Mayor, thanks for joining us at a very busy time.
12: Thank you, Steve.
7: For people who have not been to Spokane, would you just describe the landscape in and around your city and what makes it vulnerable?
12: Spokane is so beautiful. We have a river and waterfalls that go right through the middle of the city, right outside my back door, and we're surrounded by forests and lakes. We have known for years of the dangers of the changing climate and have been working to reduce the risk, but this was an unprecedented situation and it's not over yet.
7: A lot of areas, of course, are known as the wildland-urban interface, neighborhoods, so to speak, but almost in the woods. Are there many areas of Spokane that would meet that definition?
12: Truly, many of our neighborhoods meet that definition. And we are in a county of over 500,000 people, but I would say nearly half are in neighborhoods that are at risk, if not evacuated.
7: I'm thinking you cannot then focus everywhere at once that you might worry about. How are you deciding which neighborhoods to prioritize?
12: Well, the incident command is looking at the whole area and fire risk, and they designate the evacuation levels. What happened in this case was a very large geography designated level 3, which means get out now, all at the same time. Fortunately, most people complied with that, and they are the ones that are evacuated right now.
7: Do you have places to put everyone?
12: For the time being, we have both our downtown convention center and we have backup centers. People are not completely surprised. We have had fires before, just not of this magnitude. So there is a massive relief effort already underway. But I'm sorry to report that the winds have shifted and the fires are not contained at this point.
7: You mentioned climate change there at the beginning. Can you give me a little perspective on that? How different is the environment where you are than it might have been 20 years ago or 50 years ago?
12: Well, it's funny you should mention that. I did not grow up here. I moved here in my 20s. And so I can distinctly remember how much it has changed in that we now even know that there is an annual fire risk. And that was not the case when I first moved to the city.
7: When you say annual, you mean annual as opposed to there being a fire season. It's basically a year-round fire season.
12: Yes, and formerly when I worked at the Department of Commerce, we worked to secure air assets nearby because air assets are really important in fighting fires, and I was happy to have them nearby, and we needed them. And as that company said, there's no such thing as fire season anymore. It is fire season somewhere on the planet all year round.
7: I'm imagining you are talking to residents who are directly affected by this. What kinds of stories are you hearing?
12: I was at the convention center yesterday morning and saw a mother and her son. The son waved me down saying, oh, I wanted to take your economics class when you taught at Eastern Washington University. And the mother said, I've always wanted to meet you. I wasn't going to evacuate, but law enforcement knocked on her door and convinced her. She came with her four cats. Like, everyone's story is unique. Our pets are really important to us, so they're welcome at the shelter. It's really devastating that so many people are living with uncertainty now. Others have seen footage and know that everything is lost.
7: I just want to mention one other thing. I've been looking up the weather forecast for Spokane while we're talking, and I'm sorry to say I don't see any rain in the forecast.
12: No, unfortunately, we had a bit of a cool spell, but it's heating up again and the winds are volatile. So we're encouraging everyone to stay vigilant and keep track of the evacuation levels and to check in on their friends and family.
7: What, if anything, do you need from your fellow Americans who might be listening here?
12: We welcome any and all support. I would encourage people to utilize official websites like the City of Spokane website and our Spokane County Emergency website. And we definitely will need help for years to come in terms of the recovery, which has already begun, but particularly with respect to housing people and basic living supplies while they are unhoused.
7: You're reminding me of the California wildfires where a lot of people have still not been able to rebuild. Mayor Brown, thanks so much. Really appreciate it.
12: Thank you, Steve.
7: Lisa Brown, Mayor of Spokane, Washington. This is NPR News.
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0: 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News Channel 13 meteorologist Paul Cayano's regional forecast calling for mostly cloudy and breezy with rain and possibly a thunderstorm this morning. Increasing sunshine later today from west to east. Highs in the upper 70s and lower 80s. Gradual clearing tonight, lows near 60. 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
1: 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Looking at a couple of spots around the region, we see a lot of rain. It's going to be 73 and rainy in Albany, 73 cloudy in Fort Drum, and Montgomery has thunderstorms with 72. In Massachusetts, North Adams, 71, thunderstorms, and Pittsfield is a cloudy 72. Morning edition coming up next.

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2: Live from NPR News in Washington, I'm Dave Mattingly. President Trump

0: says he called off another wave of U.S. airstrikes against Iran at the request of Saudi Arabia, the United Arab Emirates, and Qatar. The president says Mideast allies have agreed on the framework for a deal with Iran, something he's repeatedly said previously. The president said the airstrikes he called off would have represented what he described as the biggest attack since World War II. A senior envoy to President Trump's Board of Peace says 2 days of Israeli airstrikes in Gaza have left civilians dead, as NPR's Anas Baba reports.
1: In a post on X, Board of Peace envoy Nikolai Mladenov said the strikes followed weeks of efforts by the Board of Peace and mediators, including Egypt, Qatar, Turkey, and the United States, to get Palestinian factions in Gaza to agree to President Trump's final plan. He said his team is working around the clock to de-escalate, adding that both sides had obligations under the agreement. But Gaza health officials say Israeli airstrikes have killed at least 19 Palestinians since Sunday morning, including women and children. For Palestinians here, the violence is not limited to the past 2 days. Nearly 9 months after the Board of Peace announced a ceasefire after 2 years of war, Palestinians continue to live under daily Israeli bombardment, while more than two-thirds of the Gaza Strip remains under Israeli military control. Anas Baba, NPR News, Gaza.
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2: This is WMC Regional News. I'm Sajina Shrestha. Vassar College has agreed to pay $5 million to more than 80 professors to resolve gender-based pay discrimination concerns. WMC's Elias Guerra has more.
3: Equal rights advocate and Leaf Cabraser, Hyman, and Bernstein announced Friday that Vassar College settled to the terms of a class action lawsuit brought in 2023 against the college. In the lawsuit, five women said the historically women's college has, quote, long and privately been underpaying its female professors for two decades. The pay gap was as high as 13% in the 2010 to 2011 academic year, according to the lawsuit. In a statement of support, 36 female professors at Vassar said the gender pay gap is a result of, quote, years of inequitable practices, a subjective merit rating system biased against women, and a discriminatory promotion system. If the settlement is approved by the court, Vassar will pay out $5 million to 84 full professors over 3 years and make transparent the college's criteria for pay and promotion. In a statement, Sharon Davidson Chang, Vassar's Board of Trustees chair, said, quote, we are thankful to the faculty members for their teaching and service and who worked productively toward a resolution. Chang said annual pay audits by a third party will be shared with the Vassar Faculty Compensation Committee and the Board of Trustees. By way of disclosure, WAMC's Lower Hudson Valley Bureau is housed on Vassar's campus. For WAMC, I'm Elias Guerra.
2: 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News Channel 13 meteorologist Paul Cayano calling for a gradual clearing tonight, lows near 60s.

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1: 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I'm Amy Martinez.
2: And I'm Steve Inskeep. Dozens of wildfires are burning parts of the West. We've been talking about Spokane, where tens of thousands of people have had to evacuate. In fact, Washington State declared a statewide emergency. And firefighters are mourning five of their own. Here's Murphy Woodhouse of the Mountain West News Bureau.
3: Friends, family, and colleagues gathered in early July to remember three Wildland firefighters. They were part of a Colorado helitack crew. Those specialized teams respond in helicopters, often rappelling to the fire line. The firefighters were quickly overtaken by a wildfire burning through a rugged stretch of the Colorado-Utah border.
4: Today we honor Emily Barker, Nick Hutcherson, Sidney Watson.
3: That's Paul Hone. He's the U.S. Wildland Fire Service Chief for the agency's Rocky Mountain region.
4: I ask us all to also hold in our hearts the two firefighters who were injured.
3: Nathan Matthews, one of the injured, died July 24th. Over the last month, helicopter pilot Nicholas Dale was killed in Colorado, and other firefighters have been burned in Washington and California. The deaths and close calls come amid an intense season, fueled by historically low snowpacks and a record-shattering spring heat wave worsened by human-caused climate change.
5: It was almost kind of like I knew this was going to happen.
3: Andy Jones is on a U.S. Forest Service helitack crew based in northern Utah. The extreme conditions and early season fire behavior fed his premonition. As news of the June death spread, friends reached out to Jones.
5: It was a huge gut punch because, like, yeah, the fire world is small, but then, like, the aviation community is like an even smaller microcosm of that.
3: The deaths also hit longtime fire veteran Reva Duncan hard.
6: Everybody's been on edge about this fire season.
3: She's now president of the advocacy group Grassroots Wildland Firefighters. Beyond extreme weather, she says there are also big, distracting changes, including the creation of the U.S. Wildland Fire Service. The new fire service is under the Interior Department, while the Forest Service is part of the Department of Agriculture. Both parent agencies gave direction to quickly put out all blazes this season. Interior went further, saying that the default should be working right on the edge of fires to halt them, known as direct attack. That bothered Duncan because direct attack can be dangerous in extreme fire conditions.
6: That is a level of micromanagement that is really concerning.
3: Fire Service Chief Brian Fennessy wrote in an email to NPR that there is no top-down pressure to fight fire a certain way. He says on-the-ground incident commanders are trusted to choose the best approach. Fennessy also defended direct attack as an effective way to minimize risks to firefighters and communities. An initial investigation report on the fatal Colorado burnover describes explosive conditions. Winds over 50 miles per hour and bone dry fuel primed to ignite. Former USDA fire scientist Dave Calkin says what happened in late June is troubling.
7: The thing that really hurt me the most was the apparent lack of values that they were protecting and the reality of how risky that environment is.
3: Chief Fennessy pushed back, noting that the fires were near the Colorado cities of Fruta and Grand Junction. Hundreds of campers and boaters evacuated, and hundreds of firefighters were deployed. Fennessy says those consequences could have been far worse with a less aggressive initial response. For Andy Jones with the Utah Helitack crew, he's focused on keeping his people safe as fire activity increases across the country.
5: I'm not going to risk getting somebody killed just so we can say that, oh yeah, we saved a few trees. Cool.
3: But there are still many weeks of fire to make it through.
5: You think things are bad now?
3: Just wait, he says. It could get worse this month. For NPR News, I'm Murphy Woodhouse.
2: 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I'm Steve Inskeep.
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8: 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Now, following up with me is is Paul Caiano, News Channel 13 meteorologist's weather forecast.
9: Good morning. A warm and muggy start to the day across interior New York and New England, with light rain falling mainly across the Hudson Valley south of Albany and points east into central and southern New England. Some rain is coming down heavily with a few rumbles of thunder as a low pressure system works its way to the north along the I-95 corridor. Temperatures will stay in the 70s early this morning as a cold front approaches from the west. Additional scattered showers and thunderstorms will be likely along this front by early afternoon and continuing through the afternoon points east into New England. Some of these storms could be strong, perhaps severe, with wind gusts and heavy downpours. Readings will climb behind the front into the upper 70s and lower 80s for daytime highs as the cloud cover associated with the front and the rain all push off the eastern seaboard, so we'll go back to sunshine for the second half of the day. Further clearing tonight with mostly clear skies will drop back into the upper 50s and lower 60s. Behind this system, high pressure will build in with more sunshine for the day on Tuesday. Highs will be back to the lower 80s with lower humidity. It'll stay dry into the day on Wednesday with a mix of sun and clouds in the lower 80s before energy lifts in from the Ohio and Tennessee valleys, producing a good chance of showers on Thursday. A deep trough of low pressure through the Midwest and Great Lakes will then approach on Friday and into the weekend with a few scattered showers and thunderstorms all 3 days and high temperatures in the middle 80s. Taking a look at potentially significant weather today, the Florida Big Bend region will be the focus once again for excessive rainfall today. Locally heavy rain on the order of another 1 to 3 inches will be possible as storms continue to move in from the Gulf in a high moisture environment. Another focus will be across the northern mid-Atlantic into New England as high moisture transport and lift from a nearby front will allow for a swath of a couple of inches of rain from eastern Pennsylvania and New Jersey north into coastal Massachusetts. The combination of high runoff over the urban I-95 corridor and saturated soil from last week's storm are the reasons that a slight risk of excessive rainfall has been issued. There's also a slight risk for severe thunderstorms for the Dakotas and western Minnesota for the threats of large hail and damaging winds. At Mount Washington this morning, 0 miles visibility with light rain showers and fog, 54 degrees with a south wind at 38, gusting to 46 miles per hour. And in Eureka, Nunavut Territory, Canada, cloudy skies and 44 degrees. In Albany on the hour, 10 miles visibility with light rain and 74 degrees, the dew point 72, 94% relative humidity, a south wind at 7 miles per hour, and the barometer at 29.67 inches and falling. The past 24 hours, lower 48 states temperature extremes ran from a high of 124 degrees at Tecopa and Death Valley, both in California, to a low of 33 at Peter Sinks, Utah. For those traveling across the Northeast today, New York City, showers and thunderstorms in the lower 80s. Boston, showers and storms near 80. And in Buffalo, increasing sunshine with highs in the mid-70s. Checking the climate report, the high temperature in Albany yesterday, 83 degrees, the low 71. The average temperature, 77. That's 4 degrees above normal. 12 hundredths of an inch of rain yesterday, that's the total for the month so far, and 16 hundredths of an inch below normal. And 26.33 inches for the year, which is 2.96 inches above normal. The average high temperature in Albany today, 83 degrees, the average low 62. The record high 97 set in 1975, and the record low 44 in 1976. Sunrise this morning was at 5:48 a.m. Sunset this evening, 8:12 p.m. 14 hours, 23 minutes, and 45 seconds of daylight, a loss of 2 minutes and 14 seconds from yesterday. Here are my latest regional forecasts for the Northern Adirondacks and central and northern Vermont. Also the Champlain Valley and Lake George area. Breezy with showers, possibly a thunderstorm, then increasing sunshine later today with highs in the upper 70s. Partly cloudy tonight, upper 50s and lower 60s. For the Connecticut Valley and mid and lower Hudson Valley, also for the remainder of interior southern New England, mostly cloudy and breezy with showers and thunderstorms today and highs in the lower 80s. Gradual clearing tonight in the lower 60s. For the northern Catskills and Mohawk Valley west of Amsterdam, also for the southern Adirondacks, breezy with showers, possibly a thunderstorm, then increasing sunshine later today, and highs in the upper 70s. Partly cloudy tonight in the mid-50s. For the southern Catskills, Taconics, and southern Berkshires, also for the Litchfield Hills, mostly cloudy and breezy with showers and thunderstorms today and highs in the upper 70s. Gradual clearing tonight, lows in the upper 50s. For the Greater Capital District, including Albany, Schenectady, and Troy. Also for the Saratoga area, east into southern Vermont and the Berkshires, north of I-90. Breezy with showers, possibly a thunderstorm, then increasing sunshine later today with highs near 80. Partly cloudy tonight, lows near 60. Region-wide for tomorrow, mostly sunny, lower 80s. A mix of sun and clouds, lower 80s on Wednesday. Mostly cloudy with showers likely on Thursday in the mid-80s. Scattered showers and thunderstorms on Friday in the mid-80s. And partly sunny with the chance of a shower or thunderstorm Saturday and Sunday in the mid-80s. For WAMC, I'm News Channel 13 meteorologist Paul Caiano.
8: Following up with more WAMC regional news, I'm Sujina Shrestha. Lindsey Clancy's murder trial is heading into a second week of testimony about the 2023 killings of her three children in a coastal Massachusetts town. Court is due to be back in session today after a week of testimony and a jury trip to the home where the children were strangled. Today's witnesses are expected to include police officers and doctors involved in the immediate response to the killings, building on testimony some of their colleagues gave for the prosecution last week. Clancy's defense says she was a loving mother who was overmastered by postpartum psychosis. Prosecutors contend that she acted intentionally and should be held criminally responsible. A federal courtroom in Syracuse was the setting for a confrontation between the state and the oil and coal companies over the pollution causing climate change. Dave Bullard with the New York Public News Network has more.
10: Thursday's hearing had a simple point. The oil and coal companies, joined by 22 states, want New York's new Climate Superfund law killed in its cradle. The Climate Superfund is modeled after the Superfund efforts that continue to clean up land polluted by companies. It would force oil and coal companies to give the state $75 billion over 25 years to mitigate the harm done from climate change caused by emissions from burning oil and coal. Blair Horner of the New York Public Interest Research Group attended the court hearing, and he says that's only fair.
11: Recent estimate on a report came out about a week ago said about $500 billion to New Yorkers' tax bills is going to be attributable to climate damages. The legislation was approved by both houses and the governor signed it in 2024 says that the oil companies should kick in. They're fabulously profitable. They're the reason that the product exists, and it's been some of their advocacy that's led us to the problem that we have now today.
10: The big coal state of West Virginia, a lawyer for the fuel industry and a lawyer for the Trump administration, each argued that a prior case in New York City established that the state can't do this because the federal government is already involved in regulating emissions and because many of the fuel companies are multinational corporations, which makes regulating them a form of foreign relations, which only the federal government can do. Federal Judge Brenda Sannon seems skeptical of the state's argument that this case is not like the New York City case. If she finds the two cases cover the same ground, she could find the entire Climate Superfund unconstitutional, leaving the state to find some other way to shift some of the cost of climate change away from taxpayers. Sannon said she would issue a written decision, offered no clues as to when. For the New York Public News Network, I'm Dave Bullard.
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1: Live from NPR News in New York City, I'm Dwahlisa Kowtow. Acting Attorney General Todd Blanche has rescinded an order for a $1.8 billion anti-weaponization fund. NPR's Claudia Grisales reports the fund was formed to compensate President Trump's allies and rioters at the January 6th attack.
2: Blanche rescinded the $1.8 billion anti-weaponization fund in writing to address concerns holding up President Trump's nominee for attorney general before a Senate panel. Two Republican senators in their final terms, John Cornyn of Texas and Tom Tillis of North Carolina, wanted written assurances the fund was dead before moving forward with Blanche's nomination on the Senate Judiciary Committee. With the rescindment, Blanche said he was formalizing in writing his testimony before the committee that the fund would not move forward. He said no members were appointed to direct the fund, no funds were transferred, and no claims were paid. The rescindment could clear the way to advance Blanche's nomination to the Senate floor. Claudia DeSales, NPR News.
1: In Michigan, voters will soon be choosing between four-term Congresswoman Haley Stevens, a moderate, and Dr. Abdul Al-Sayed, a progressive candidate and former public health official. NPR's Tamara Keith reports on the closely watched Democratic race in the Purple State.
3: It's a true swing state, and Democrats really need to hang on to that seat, currently held by a retiring Democrat, if they want a chance of gaining control of the Senate. The primary matchup really reflects something Democrats have been wrestling with at least since 2016. Who can win, a populist progressive or a moderate favored by the Democratic establishment?
1: Establishment Democrats say for swing voters, nominating Al-Sayed is too much of a risk because some of the positions that he's taken could be painted as extreme. But those in the insurgent wing of the party say playing it safe is the real electability problem. Japan's currency, the yen, jumped against the dollar after a rare joint intervention by the U.S. and Japan last Friday. NPR's Anthony Kuhn reports.
4: Finance Minister Satsuki Katayama said that the U.S. and Japan worked together to sell dollars and buy yen last Friday to curb volatility in financial markets. The move helped the yen to bounce back from its lowest level against the dollar in nearly 40 years. President Trump told reporters that the U.S. was sending a signal of friendship as Japan wanted U.S. help. A stronger yen helps Japan by making imported food and fuel less expensive and helps the U.S. by easing pressure on Japan to sell U.S. dollar assets, which could indirectly affect U.S. interest rates. Trump quipped that Japan has been good to the U.S., with the exception of its surprise attack on Pearl Harbor in 1941. Anthony Kuhn, NPR News.
1: Stocks in Europe climbed after attacks by U.S. forces were called off this weekend. This is NPR News.
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6: 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Good morning. It's 7:04, and I'm Sujina Shrestha with WAMC News. A Troy City Council member says data from an audit of the city's flock cameras is incomplete. Council member Noreen McKee says Troy police utilized flock cameras in 81 cases in a 60-day period, but a police-led audit only revealed information for about 30 of those cases. Meanwhile, the audit only found one instance in those 30 cases when the information stored on the cameras was reported to the police 48 hours after it being recorded. This comes as Troy's Republican mayor and its Democrat-led council have sparred over whether flock data needs to be stored beyond 2 days. Mickey, a Democrat, has drafted legislation that would require Troy police to delete data from the flock cameras 48 hours after it's collected. She says she has requested more information from police.
7: But it's right now, if we only go on the 30 cases, I think we have enough evidence to state that we would keep it at 48 hours for now. But I'd like to have the rest of the information.
6: Mayor Carmela Mantello says the police gave the council all of the data they asked for. She says that additional information on the 51 cases was not provided because they didn't lead to arrests. In her own statement, she said information provided by her and TPD is, quote, never good enough for the city council. Coming up on the region, News Channel 13 meteorologist Paul Cayano's WMC regional forecast calls for mostly cloudy and breezy with rain and possibly a thunderstorm this morning. Increasing sunshine later today from west to east, highs in the upper 70s and lower 80s. Gradual clearing tonight, lows near 60. A mix of sun and clouds tomorrow, highs in the lower 80s and mostly clear with a low around 60 tonight. Sunny with a high near 83 on Tuesday, mostly clear with a low around 60 Tuesday night. Morning edition continues. More WMC regional news follows.

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1: Well, I stop and you go ahead, man. I don't really care.
2: So are you ready to do that?
3: No. You know, James Carville and I disagree on many things, including the idea that I should be chair of the DNC.
2: Well, he has previously had less flattering comments. He's called you, quote, a contemptible little twerp.
3: Right.
2: But whether people agree with the direction you're taking or not, you are doing the work. Why wouldn't you run to take it over?
3: Because I think what I'm doing is far more impactful outside of the DNC right now than I could be inside. And also, let's remember, I did try to change it from the inside and we saw what happened. It's pretty clear that the members of the DNC are more addicted to keeping everything the same instead of actually changing it and getting us into winning and fighting shape. In case it isn't clear, it's not going to come from within. It's going to come from our candidates. It's going to come from embracing new ideas, bringing in new people, and not just offering people the same messengers with the same milquetoast message where it doesn't even sound like a lot of these moderates believe what they're even saying because they're constantly repositioning themselves of whatever the ideological, geographical center, if you will, is of the political spectrum, which is always a moving target. I think the best way for us to help win back the American people is offer them a genuine opposition party that is not controlled and owned by the same corporations and special interests that are buying off Donald Trump right now.
2: So tell me, what is your vision for the party?
3: My vision for the party is one where we stop being a geriatric party. And what I want us to have in our party is one where, of course, we have some older people and certainly more younger people, but a more representative balance of the population and one that is more representative of our base.
2: You've focused your attention on bringing younger people into politics, but I am curious, like, why it is that age is not the relevant factor with Bernie Sanders. And I'm just curious, like, why you think that is.
3: Because I think it, although I, of course, support bringing more young people into power, I don't want just younger versions of the same people that are in power right now. That'd be pretty dumb and actually make a lot of our problems that we have significantly worse. And I think with Bernie Sanders, what we see is somebody who may be older, but has ideas that resonate with young people. And that's part of what I'm talking about when I talk about building kind of an intergenerational coalition within the party that has more young people. He's going out there and leading by example. I remember being 16 years old. In a what for a long time was a swing state in Broward County, Florida. And I remember when I was asked if I wanted to be a Democrat or Republican when I was getting my driver's license. And initially I said neither, because I feel like both sides of the political aisle are owned by the same corporate special interests that brought our country to this place, even if I may ideologically align myself more with Democrats. But I don't think that we should have people that are constantly voting for Democrats because they're just like, God, at least they're not Republicans.
2: That is David Hogg. He is a longtime gun safety advocate, and he is now the co-founder and president of Leaders We Deserve. David Hogg, thanks so much for talking to us.
3: Thank you.
4: And a note that we reached out to the Democratic National Committee, which has not responded to our request for comment. This is NPR News.
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6: On Wichita State University Week, technology can only help if people are willing to use it. I'm Dr. Lynn Pascarella, president of the American Association of Colleges and Universities. And today on the Academic Minute, Nikki Keene Woods, professor and chair of public health sciences, reveals why some may not trust devices that could help them.
7: When thinking about new health technology, it is often assumed that better tools automatically lead to better care. But when it comes to care during pregnancy, that is not always the case. In my research, my team and I studied how women feel about using wearable devices that allow healthcare providers to remotely monitor a baby's heart rate. These tools have great potential, especially for women in rural areas or communities with limited access to prenatal services. We surveyed women of reproductive age to understand what would make them willing or hesitant to use a remote fetal heart rate monitoring device. What we found was both practical

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2: 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Good morning. Coming up on 7:45, it is WAMC's News Director Andrew Waite. Hi, Andrew.
3: Hey, Sejina. And just to say, on your first morning drive shift here filling in for David, you're doing excellent work. Keep it up. Thanks for doing it.
2: Thank you. So in Troy, flock cameras have been a major point of debate. I've covered the issue. Grant Ashley's covered the issue. And the latest reporting from Grant is that we know we have at least some sense of how these cameras are being used in Troy?
3: Yes, we have some sense of how they're being used exactly. Well, maybe. Okay, so let's start with what we know. So Grant, he obtained the results of a police-led audit into how Troy uses the artificial intelligence integrated automated license plate readers. So here's what the audit of an agreed-upon 60-day period found. So the audit showed that police queried flock data 826 times in connection with 81 cases over that period. And so the data, so Grant is reporting that the information pertaining to those 826 searches, it's stored in two Excel files. So these Excel files include a unique ID for all of these 826 searches, the number of networks searched, the time frame of the investigation, the type of the incident being investigated, the search filter used, if there were any, and then where the search was made and the date and time of the search. So, okay, the audit has more information on 30 of those 81 cases. And in 18 of these cases, the date of the incident and the date of the flock system search occurred within 2 days of each other. And then in 7 of the cases, the incident was reported within 2 days of its occurrence, but police didn't actually query the flock data until more than 2 days after the incident. And then there was one case that occurred in January 2025, and that was reported the same day, but then in an attempt to locate the suspect, Troy police actually used the flock system in June of this year to search footage that was recorded on June 10th. And then there were a handful of other cases in which police searched flock footage from 30 days prior, so more, 30 days older. And then meanwhile, there's dispute among the city leaders, among the Democratic City Council and the Republican mayor, about basically whether there's enough information in this audit on the 51 other cases, but that's what we know about the 30 cases where there's a good amount of detail.
2: That's quite an audit of this audit. The crux of the issue is the timing of these investigations, right? Because leaders have been debating how long flock data needs to be stored.
3: Yeah, exactly. That is a big part of the issue here. So just a reminder, as I just said, Troy has a Republican mayor and a Democratic council. And as you've helped to report, city officials on both sides of this issue, they agreed to this 60-day audit after a council member drafted a local law that would require Troy police to delete data from the city's flock cameras after 48 hours. So basically, the council was asking whether or not police needed to make use of data after 2 days, which is what Mayor Carmelo Mantello has argued, and Troy's police chief, Daniel DeWolf, has said that the flock cameras are very useful, and they're a crime deterrent and an investigative aid, and he said that the data support keeping the city's current data retention policy. So looking at the data, the audit, as you said, it basically seems like the majority of cases involve police using flock data pretty quickly after an incident. So, oftentimes within the 2 days. But as we talked about, there are also clearly cases, at least some cases, in which police utilize that data, access that data after 2 days.
2: Right. And I mean, the debate here is whether the cameras infringe on civil liberties, of whether they promote safety. And so to put a fine point on the All Democratic City Council's argument, they say that maintaining flock data for 30 days, as TPD does under current policy, allows Troy residents to be tracked and surveilled, which again is disputed by the mayor and the police chief.
3: Yeah, that's exactly right. So then, where does this all go from here, Sujina? Because you've been following this.
2: Right. Well, the council's set to discuss the audit and whether it needs further regulation during the August 20th public safety meeting.
3: Okay. Yeah, and right. And I think it's worth noting that just big picture, flock cameras collect information on passing vehicles, including license plate, make, model, color, bumper stickers, and they compare that information to other law enforcement databases. And then the city first installed the cameras more than 5 years ago. They now have more than 24 throughout the city in undisclosed locations. They cost the city about $78,000 a year. And as I just said, the cameras have been in use for some time in Troy, and then Troy is far from the only city to utilize them, but yet we've really seen this debate bubble up there. So I was wondering, Sujina, if we could take advantage of having you in the studio here. From your reporting, what have you heard about why they are getting so much attention in Troy specifically?
2: Well, I've talked to a lot of Troy City residents, and they've raised explicit concerns about, you know, feeling like they've been surveilled. I've attended some council meetings. There have been people bringing up things happening in other states and how that might happen. Basically, they're feeling like, you know, it's not a point of whether flock data will be misused. It's the point of when it would be misused. Mm. But the other thing we've seen in Troy, which we've seen in other communities like Pine Plains, where there's been fierce debates over flock, is how the contract with flock operates. So in Troy earlier this year, the city council tried to prevent the city from renewing its contract with flock by trying to order the city auditor to withhold the funding. Then again, Mayor Mantello declared a city state of emergency to keep the funding going. And now the mayor and the city council are still embroiled in a court battle over that emergency declaration. So it's on all sides. There's a lot of dividing and a lot of, you know, concerns and arguments and advocacy happening.
3: Yeah, and of course, Mayor Mantello and the police would dispute any notion that the data would be misused. But yeah, a lot of twists and turns to follow. So many people are invested in this issue, and I know that you and the rest of the newsroom will continue to follow this. Listeners can read more right now of Grant Ashley's latest reporting on this on WAMC.org or on WAMC's new app. And then more to come from the newsroom on other stories today.
2: Hopefully on the app. That's WMC's news director, Andrew Wade. Thank you, Andrew.
3: Thank you, Sujina.

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Coming up next on the... Sorry about that. More Morning Edition continues right soon.

0: here. And there are other obvious factors that are not being mentioned by authorities in Spain and Morocco.
1: Now, what does your reporting say?
0: Well, some things are pretty obvious from the start of the crisis. I spoke to Ricardo Fabiani early on. He's project director for North Africa for the International Crisis Group. Let's listen.
2: We can safely say that this was a manufactured crisis. This was not a spontaneous crisis, as some are suggesting.
0: To put it simply, tens of thousands of people do not show up at the border on their own on a particular day and are able to breach security at an area that is heavily monitored out of pure coincidence. Fabiani, other sources I've spoken to, and dozens of videos documenting this crossing say there's clear evidence that Moroccan law enforcement allowed this to happen. Morocco has not commented on this. Meanwhile, authorities on the Spanish side of the border were overwhelmed and had their hands tied by a recent court ruling. This ruling says that law enforcement cannot deport migrants who enter Ceuta swimming. So this combination of factors is what ended up unleashing the entire situation. Now, the vast majority of the more than 50,000 people who crossed into Spain on Thursday have gone back to Morocco. They're from the region and they have homes to go back to. In contrast with other crossings in the past, when migrants came from other countries and simply could not travel back home.
1: All right, so this is what happened. Do we know why?
0: We don't, but we do know some things to help us understand this complex situation. Maria Ramirez is deputy managing editor for eldiario.es.
3: Pedro Sánchez knows that he needs Morocco's cooperation, and he's willing to look the other way. So the main underlying problem is the relationship with Morocco, authoritarian regime that continuously weaponizes immigration.
1: Okay, so weaponize immigration, pretty strong words. For what purpose?
0: Well, Morocco cares about its geopolitical interests, including claims over the disputed territory of Western Sahara and Ceuta itself. Moroccan authorities have used their control of the flow of migrants into Europe as a bargaining chip. Meanwhile, Spanish Prime Minister Pedro Sánchez has proudly taken on a role in the international stage as pro-controlled migration and anti-war in both the Gaza and the Iran conflicts. That has made Sánchez some pretty important opponents, the Trump administration and Israel, both allies of Morocco. And many anti-immigration European Union leaders now are taking advantage of this opportunity to criticize Sánchez. So this crisis is now about to play out at the diplomatic level.
1: All right, that's Miguel Macias in Seville, Spain. Miguel, thank you.
0: Thank you.
1: This is NPR News.
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5: Live from NPR News in Washington, I'm Dave Mattingly. President Trump says he called off a round of heavy airstrikes against Iran after Mideast allies Saudi Arabia, the United Arab Emirates, and Qatar asked him to. The president says the framework for an agreement to end the war has been reached with Iran, something he's said more than once previously. Trump says the airstrikes he called off would have represented what he called the biggest attack since World War II. Acting Attorney General Todd Blanch is formally rescinding President Trump's plan to create a $1.8 billion fund to compensate Trump allies. He issued an order to do so last night. That fund threatened to derail Blanch's nomination to become the AG, as NPR's Claudia Grisales reports.
6: It does indeed rescind this controversial effort the administration dubbed the, quote, anti-weaponization fund. This came from a deal that was made with Trump's IRS agency under his administration. And he threatened to revive this fund just this weekend if two Republican senators, that's Senators John Cornyn of Texas and Tom Tillis of North Carolina, would not back off their objections to this fund.
5: The Senate Judiciary Committee is scheduled to vote on Blanch tomorrow.

0: Five states are holding election primaries tomorrow: Kansas, Michigan, Missouri, Virginia, and Washington. 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
1: This is WAMC Regional News. I'm Sajina Shrestha. Capital Region Congressman Paul Tonko toured homes in Queens that were damaged in last week's devastating floods. As WAMC's Sam Dingman reports, the Democrat wants the Trump administration to approve federal disaster aid after other New York requests were denied.
2: On the morning of the storm, Monica Ricard woke up to a series of loud pops and cracking sounds. It reminded her of fireworks. When she rushed downstairs, she discovered it was the sound of her basement wall collapsing as a cascade of water poured down the hill in her backyard.
3: The foundation wall, literally, you could see the paint falling in and the bricks start falling in. And it was just like a monsoon of river of uncontrollable dirt and everything rolling in there.
2: Ricard showed the damage to Congressman Tonko and told him that her insurance company had denied her claim. Tonko said it's a situation that he thinks warrants federal emergency management agency assistance. But he worries that the Trump administration will not prioritize aid to Democratic-leaning states like New York. Politico reported earlier this week that the president overruled his own agencies when denying disaster aid for four Democratic-led states this month.
4: You know, this should teach us that the priorities in Washington should be about everyday needs, not this frivolous stuff where we're spending money needlessly on, you know, revamping reflecting pools and knocking down the west wings of the White House. I mean, this is foolish prioritization.
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1: Lindsey Clancy's murder trial is heading into a second week of testimony. It's about the 2023 killings of her three children in a coastal Massachusetts town. Court is due to be back in session today after a week of testimony and a jury trip to the home where the children were strangled. Today's witnesses are expected to include police officers and doctors involved in the immediate response to the killings, building on testimony some of their colleagues gave for the prosecution last week. News Channel 13 meteorologist Paul Cayano's WAMC regional forecast calls for increasing sunshine later today from west to east, highs in the upper 70s and lower 80s, gradual clearing tonight, lows near 60, and a mix of sun and clouds tomorrow, highs in the lower 80s. Tonight, it sees mostly clear with a low around 60. It's WAMC News.
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6: 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I'm A. Martinez in Culver City, California.
7: And I'm Steve Inskeep in Washington, D.C. Michigan voters conclude their primary election tomorrow, and voters on the Democratic side have a chance to say a lot about what kind of candidate they want in a swing state. NPR senior political correspondent Tamara Keith reports.
8: Michigan's 7th congressional district is a true toss-up, making the Republican-held seat a top target for Democrats trying to retake the House. This week's Democratic primary includes a former U.S. ambassador to Ukraine, a retired Navy SEAL, and William Lawrence, co-founder of a climate activist group.
9: What I hear is people are fed up, they're ready for change, and they don't feel that either party has been representing their interests in D.C.
8: This year, far-left challengers have notched upset wins against Democratic incumbents in deep blue districts from New York to Colorado. Lawrence is making the case that this form of progressive politics can also work in races that will decide control of Congress.
9: I believe that the status quo is an electability risk at a time when people are hungry for change.
10: It's going to be a very interesting experiment.
8: Liz Smith is a Democratic strategist who has worked on races in Michigan. She says voter anger this election year is visceral.
10: Democratic voters are really rejecting people who reek of playing it safe.
8: And Smith says they appear willing to take a risk on candidates whose public statements and policy positions would traditionally be thought of as liabilities in a general election.
10: it seems like that is a trade-off that Democratic primary voters in places like Michigan are willing to accept.
11: Is that surprising to you?
10: No, because when people are angry, you know, sometimes they go with their heart over their head. And the reality is that none of us know how it's going to play out in November.
8: In Michigan's Senate primary, four-term Democratic Congresswoman Haley Stevens is trailing progressive former public health official Abdul El-Sayed. He's running with an anti-establishment message that has worked for other candidates on the left in their primaries. But it all makes Neera Tanden at the Center for American Progress nervous about November.
12: The real question in swing states is, can they beat Republicans, which, you know, heretofore has been untested.
13: This is a chips on the table moment.
8: Adam Green is co-founder of the Progressive Change Campaign Committee. He says this race could influence who Democrats will feel comfortable nominating for president in 2028.
13: If Abdul wins the primary, it sends shockwaves across the Democratic Party and makes clear that you can buck the corporate interests and still defeat them. And then if he wins the general election, it sends a signal to scared, well-meaning electability voters that someone who actually inspires them can win a swing state.
8: In Wisconsin, the Democratic gubernatorial primary features a similar dynamic. Francesca Hong, who previously aligned with the Democratic Socialists of America, has what appears to be a commanding lead. I caught up with the state's former Republican governor, Scott Walker, while he was on the road. He says many Republicans assume Hong winning the primary would be good for their nominee.
14: I've been forewarning that just because she said some wild, wild, wild things, in the end, I always raise a red flag of concern as a conservative that you got to watch out for people with passion.
8: Because, he says, candidates who speak with passion and authenticity can attract swing voters. Walker isn't saying these far-left candidates will win in Wisconsin and Michigan, but he argues it would be a mistake to assume they can't. Tamara Keith, NPR News.
6: Now to Missouri and another primary where the choice is between two Democrats with different political views, including over aid for Israel. The race comes as support for Israel has declined among Americans, especially young Democrats. Here's St. Louis Public Radio's Jason Rosenbaum.
15: Oh, 64.
16: At a suburban senior living facility in Missouri's 1st Congressional District, Congressman Wesley Bell is playing a round of bingo with voters who could help determine whether he returns to the U.S. House next year. Bell upended Cori Bush 2 years ago in one of the most expensive Democratic primary elections ever. Now Bell is the incumbent, and Bush has returned to challenge him for a seat she once held. Bell says he's working to solve the region's problems, bringing back money to revamp St. Louis's airport and working to secure funds for the city to recover from a deadly 2025 tornado.
17: This race is not about national issues. It's not about international issues. It's about working families. It's about the folks in there, seniors. It's about our young people. It's about St. Louis.
16: But Bush says Bell has not delivered for St. Louis, adding that she would have done a better job at securing critical funds to rebuild housing after the tornado. This year, she has the backing of the Democratic Socialists of America. Like other DSA candidates running, she's highly critical of U.S. military support to Israel. And she contends what's happening abroad matters to voters at home.
18: We're seeing investment in bombs overseas, billions spent on war abroad, while our communities right here suffer from a lack of funding and essential programs because some that serve in our positions of power don't exactly know how to do the job.
16: Bush was an outspoken critic of Israel while serving in Congress, prompting groups like the American-Israel Public Affairs Committee to spend millions to oust her in 2024. Bell has voted against efforts to end military aid to Israel, contending that it's not the time for Congress to abandon a long-standing ally. Pro-Israel groups, including ones aligned with AIPAC, are opposing Bush's bid for a comeback. But her allies say that could backfire. At a rally in downtown St. Louis earlier this month, former New York Congressman Jamal Bowman is firing up some of Bush's volunteers. He lost re-election in 2024 after AIPAC targeted him and is supporting candidates like Bush who criticize Israel's military actions in Gaza and Lebanon. Bowman said that Democratic voters in several congressional primaries this year rejected candidates associated with AIPAC.
19: When you look at poll after poll, the majority of American people do not want their tax money going to war.
16: Bell is trying to inoculate himself against this progressive wave with a fundraising advantage and support of key labor unions. He's also trying to retain support from a crucial voting bloc here, African-American voters. Bush and Bell, who are both black, have said St. Louis's African-American voters don't see the Israeli-Palestinian conflict as their top priority. In perhaps a sign of how Democratic leaders are watching the race closely, former House Speaker Nancy Pelosi campaigned for Bell last month.
20: You are magnificently served by this values-based, knowledgeable, virtuous member of Congress.
16: Whoever prevails here will be heavily favored to win in November. For NPR News, I'm Jason Rosenbaum in St. Louis.
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0: Good morning. It's Monday, the 3rd of August. Welcome to the Roundtable. I'm Joe Donahue. We begin the morning with our current events discussion, the Roundtable panel, joined by Bo Breslin, Justin Patch, and Donna Welton. Saratoga Performing Arts Center welcomes back the Philadelphia Orchestra for a 3-week residency, August 5th through the 22nd. We'll get a preview with Chris Shiley this morning, plus Michael Roth, president of Wesleyan University, will be speaking at the Monterey Meeting House in Monterey, Massachusetts on Sunday. He'll be speaking on WAMC this morning. First, the news.
1: BBC News with David Harper. At least 18 people, including 4 soldiers, are reported to have been killed in attacks by gunmen in northwestern Nigeria. Residents in Zamfara say the attackers abducted more than 100 villagers. Women were later released, but around 52 men are reportedly still being held. Chris Iwoko reports from Abuja.
2: In Zamfara State, residents say the attackers overran a military outpost in Kasuandaji before abducting more than 100 villagers and fleeing into the bush. However, the gunmen later freed women they'd seized. In neighboring Sokoto State, gunmen are said to have spent hours moving from house to house, killing civilians, stealing livestock, and setting a house on fire. Among those killed were reportedly a father and his 2 sons, while hiding inside. Witnesses say 2 other women were also abducted. The authorities have yet to give the account of the incidents.
1: The English Football Association is set to become the latest governing body to withdraw support for Gianni Infantino's bid for re-election as head of FIFA. The Welsh FA made a similar announcement earlier on Monday. Mr. Infantino is under sustained pressure because of his abandoned plan to sell a stake in the World Cup and other tournaments to private investors. The European Football Confederation, UEFA, has said if he doesn't resign, it will trigger a vote of no confidence. It's threatening legal action and demanding that FIFA preserve all relevant materials. The family of the detained former leader of Myanmar, Aung San Suu Kyi, has welcomed her being allowed to meet a delegate from the Red Cross. It was her first confirmed contact with the outside world for 2.5 years. Ms. Suu Kyi's son, Kim Aris, told the BBC he believed that the pictures released by the military government were genuine. He said he was reassured she was in good health.
3: From what I've been able to gather, you know, over the last 5 years, she has been held in solitary confinement, essentially. And I'm sure that will be taking a toll. But to all appearances, she seems well.
1: Iran has cast doubt on President Trump's assertion that the US and Iran will begin new talks today. A spokesman said there were currently no negotiations underway between the two countries. Our correspondent, Yolande Nell, sent this report from Jerusalem.
4: Iran's foreign ministry spokesman, Ismail Baghaei, said there was no plan to receive or send a delegation for talks. Instead, he said Iran was having constructive negotiations with Oman. The Strait of Hormuz includes the territorial waters of both countries. Mr. Baghaei said that Iran and Oman were discussing creating a new route through the waterway that would be one path with entry and exit lanes. But he said agreement on a new arrangement would not be enough to reopen the strait, suggesting that Tehran will continue to stop ships going through as long as a U.S. naval blockade of Iranian ports remains in place.
1: Yolande Nell reporting from Jerusalem. Live in London, this is David Harper, and you're listening to the latest world news from the BBC. The BBC has gained rare access to the city of Rawalpindi in Pakistan-administered Kashmir, which has been subject to heavy restrictions since protests broke out in June over electoral reform. The BBC correspondent spoke to multiple families who say their loved ones were shot dead during the unrest, with more protests planned. Many of those injured have been taken to makeshift clinics for fear of being arrested at official hospitals. The regional government denies firing on protesters, saying demonstrators are trying to disrupt ongoing elections. The United States government has officially dropped proposals for a fund to compensate people who were arrested over the assault on the Capitol on January the 6th after Donald Trump lost the 2020 presidential election. The Department of Justice said it was formally rescinding the order setting up what it called the Anti-Weaponization Fund. Its failure to do so until now prompted 2 senators to refuse to confirm the acting Attorney General, Todd Blanche, to the substantive post. That vote is due to be held again tomorrow. A Russian anti-war politician, Boris Nadezhdin, has revealed he has left the country weeks after the government designated him a foreign agent and disqualified him from running in a forthcoming parliamentary election. Speaking in an online video from the Eiffel Tower in Paris, Mr. Nadezhdin said he needed to figure out what to do next. He's been an outspoken critic of the war in Ukraine and had tried to work within the rules of Russia's tightly controlled political system to voice his views publicly. The rate of men taking up paternity leave in Japan has risen above 50% for the first time as traditional attitudes to the workplace shift, Sebastian Usher reports.
5: Deep loyalty to their company and fear that if they took time off work, their career and chances of promotion would suffer meant that many Japanese men didn't take paternity leave. With government encouragement as well as deep economic and social changes, that has been shifting. Public campaigns have been mounted while leading politicians have set an example by taking time off as new fathers in a bid to raise Japan's low birth rate.
1: BBC News.
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7: This is WAMC News. I'm Ray Graff. The Albany City Clerk's Office has officially certified a petition to implement ranked choice voting in city elections. The City Clerk's Office validated more than 2,600 of the more than 3,300 signatures submitted by the organization Ranked Choice Voting Albany. Signatories had to be voters registered in Albany since the last election. Activists now have two paths to hold a citywide referendum on their proposal to eliminate primary elections and allow voters to rank candidates in the general election for city races. They can either gather another 1,200 signatures by November 1st, or they can convince the Albany Common Council to approve a referendum on the question. Ranked Choice Voting Albany co-chair Dorian Solot says organizers are pursuing both options.
8: We certainly urge Common Council to take fast action to move this into the hands of voters where it belongs. But we're not going to sit back and wait and, you know, hope that that will happen. In the meantime, we have absolutely, you know, begun the process of collecting those signatures to be sure that it does make it to the ballot.
7: The New York State Department of Transportation says a town of Stuyvesant bridge will be out of commission for weeks. WAMC's Sam Dingman toured the span after last week's devastating floods.
9: Standing on the Mill Creek Bridge outside Stuyvesant, it's clear that nobody will be driving across it anytime soon. State Department of Transportation officials wouldn't even let me set foot on the bridge without protective gear.
10: Hard hats and vests.
11: Thank you. Give me the right away, gotta have a hard hat and vest on.
9: As I walked along the bridge with a gaggle of state and local officials, workers warned us not to stand too close to the guardrail, where large chunks of Route 9J have collapsed. The muddy water in the creek remains high, very close to street level. The road is still encrusted with mud and sand from Wednesday, when the creek overtook the bridge. After we toured the damage, State DOT Commissioner Marie-Therese Dominguez stood at a podium and gave a sobering prognosis on the repairs. It will likely be weeks before the bridge is safe to use, she said. Crews will have to fix the collapsed portions of the road, and the extent of the damage to the base of the bridge is unknown.
12: We got to get divers in into the water to actually understand exactly how the infrastructure was impacted, the structures that support this bridge, to make sure that it's safe before we open it up again.
9: For WAMC News, I'm Sam Dingman.
7: The Massachusetts State Senate on Friday joined the House of Representatives in voting to repeal the Commonwealth's 24-week abortion ban. The legislation approved on the final day of the legislative session eliminates a list of exemptions required for late-term abortions. Democratic Governor Maura Healey endorsed the bill days earlier.
13: Devastating, right? Devastating for parents. But if that happens, and when that happens, I want to make sure that women have access to the right health care, the health care that they need. So that's why I support it.
7: If signed by Healey, the legislation will enable doctors to determine if a late-term abortion is necessary and exempt pregnancies with severe fatal anomalies and maternal health risks. Mostly cloudy skies today, breezy, rain, maybe a thunderstorm this morning. Increasing sunshine later on. Highs will be in the upper 70s and lower 80s. gradual clearing tonight, around 60, and then a mix of sun and clouds tomorrow in the lower 80s. At last report, cloudy 72 in Monticello, New York, showers 75 in Amherst, Massachusetts, cloudy 71 in Milton, Vermont, mostly cloudy 77 in Albany. More WAMC News next hour.
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0: Good morning. Welcome to the roundtable for this Monday, the 3rd of August. It is 12 minutes past 9 o'clock, and we hope you are doing well the first weekday of, the first Monday of August, and we're thrilled to have you here and excited. We had a little studio issue earlier. There was a light bulb that was on the fritz, and it I don't know, is that a thing? Is that a bad thing to say?
1: No.
0: Is that one of those those inappropriate comments? I don't know sometimes when I say those things. There's things that I grew up hearing, and then I don't know if they're
1: right. I think that one's safe.
0: Okay. It was just blinking, blinking. So I was able to disconnect it, which was cool. Now just my eyes are just blinking, blinking. So I may read to you every third word. just so you know. You know, I
2: like Mad Libs.
0: That's
2: like
0: right. That's great. Yeah, we'll just fill it in.
1: It was like a Berlin nightclub in here.
0: You know, that's the mood we were going for, too. That's absolutely true. You know, I don't want to complain. I don't want to start off the week complaining. But here's the thing. I went to I like to see concerts. I go to concerts. I go to a lot of stuff. I like going to see stuff. And last week I went to go see a lot of stuff. And I loved it. It was great. I go with friends and family, and oh my goodness, we had a lot of fun. Well, last night, my nephew, who lives in Boston, went to Fenway Park to see Zac Brown Band.
1: Mm-hmm.
0: All right? This morning, I get a text from him that says, I went to see Zac Brown Band. The show was amazing, and they gave me a cruise.
3: What?
1: I feel like, oh, do tell.
0: So yeah. apparently there's this new boat, the Margaritaville, and he gave Zac Brown gave everyone who attended, the 37,000 people who attended the concert last night at Fenway Park, gave them a cruise.
1: Wow.
0: So my nephew, his girlfriend, They all got a cruise for two.
1: Were you hoping to get an invite?
0: No, I mean, let them go have fun because that does sound like a party, right? That'll be fun. But I'm just thinking, I went to a lot of concerts. I didn't get a cruise.
3: The injustices in this world. Yeah.
0: That's right.
1: Weird Al wasn't giving out cruises?
0: No. Jim Blossoms gave out, it was because it was hot, they gave out those little portable fans.
1: Ah, okay.
0: Yeah, I didn't get that, but it wasn't.
2: Wasn't a
0: cruise.
2: No.
0: In fact, I don't think the batteries lasted throughout the show. That's all right. Not a big deal. Just saying. Good morning, all. Welcome to the show. You can join us, panel at WAMC. 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We have a couple stories this morning that we'll get to after the introductions of our group about things that were so, and then we were told they weren't so, and then they turned out to be so again. So we'll figure that out this morning, or at least try to. Bo Breslin is with us this morning, and we are thrilled to have him here as always. Joseph Palamountain, Junior Chair in Government at Skidmore College. Good morning, Bo.
1: Hey, Joe. How are you? Big day for me today. It's my daughter's 28th birthday, so happy birthday to Molly.
0: Oh, that's exciting.
1: That's awesome.
0: It's our David Gustina's birthday, too, so we wish him a happy birthday.
1: And I think Tom Brady.
0: Oh, there you go. Yeah, it's all good.
1: Ooh. August 3rd is a big day.
2: Ooh.
0: Oh. Yeah, well,
1: as a Patriot fan, that was important.
0: Well, happy birthday to your daughter.
1: Thanks.
0: Wonderful. What's her name?
1: Her name is Molly.
0: Molly.
1: She's in Zermatt at the moment, so she's not hearing this.
0: All right. Yeah. Well.
1: That's okay.
0: WAMC.org. Justin Patch is with us, Associate Professor of Music at Vassar College. Good morning. How are you?
4: I'm good. How are you doing, Joe?
0: I'm well. Good to have you here. Donna Welton joins us as well, diplomat in residence at Bard College, retired from U.S. Foreign Service in 2025, you know, for obvious reasons, and 30 years in public service, her last Post was ambassador to the Southeast Asian country, Timor-Leste. And good morning, Donna.
2: Good morning, Joe. I am good. Thanks.
0: All right. Well, we're going to talk about the Todd Bland story, which wasn't a story when I put the stories together last night before I went to bed. But overnight, the acting attorney general sent this out. Now, you remember there was this kerfuffle between two prominent GOP outgoing senators who said, look, we don't like this. We don't like this weaponization fund, this this deal, this IRS settlement. And so unless you put it in writing that you aren't going, that you're not going to do this, and that you also are going to limit the scope of the immunity given to the Trump family, then we would think about moving your nomination forward. And then the president said, well, screw it. I'm not even going to move this. Forget it. Don't worry about it. Done. Nothing to see here. I'm removing the nomination. And then he said, damn it, I'm sticking with this. These people have to do this. This is utmost importance. This is something that is going to be good for all Americans. Then, but we're not going to put this in writing. This is not going to be put in writing. So now, last night, early this morning, actually, Todd Blanche, the acting attorney general, confirmed in writing that the Justice Department had abandoned parts of the deal it struck with President Trump to resolve his lawsuit against the IRS. The documents demanded by Republicans who threatened to block his nomination could clear the path to a confirmation vote this week. Senate Republican leaders are hoping to confirm Todd Blanche as Attorney General before departing for their August recess, and the Judiciary Committee is set to vote to advance his nomination tomorrow. If the statements that he made Sunday night are enough to placate the two Republicans on the committee who had threatened to block the nomination, Senators John Cornyn of Texas, Tom Tillis of North Carolina, that committee vote could clear Blanche's path to be confirmed. If all Democrats on the committee vote against Blanche's nomination, Republicans on the panel cannot afford any defections.
2: Right.
0: All right, Donna.
2: That also includes the anti-weaponization slush fund as well.
0: Yes,
2: right.
0: Yes.
2: That was also a major challenge to overcome. I think people are counting numbers right now, and they are concerned that if it shows cracks in the GOP solidarity movement, that it's just going to open an avalanche or at least a small landslide against the Republican Party. So appeasing some of the breakaway members, even if they're not up for re-election in the fall and they were primaried, is important domestically. I mean, I just apart from the fact that highly illegal things
3: yes.
2: being done by the Department of Justice is stopped shocking us is pretty concerning.
3: I mean, this was a little frustrating for me because both Cornyn and Tillis said, well, this is the one thing that we don't like about this nomination, when this man is clearly underweight and has not run the Justice Department as the acting attorney general particularly well. And they've put themselves in a bit of a corner by saying, well, if he pulls this, then it's okay, rather than saying the American people deserve better and this man clearly is not up to snuff with what's happening here. There's an obvious conflict of interest that he was the president's personal lawyer, where you have a lifetime commitment to that person, at least for the work that you've done, still falls under attorney-client privilege. So there's a lot here to dislike about Todd Blanche, and I'm not sure getting a written statement in legalese that is non-binding should do anything, but I also believe that if you don't think he is fit for the office, you just go ahead and say it.
2: Yeah.
1: Yeah, I don't think anybody, I think you're right, Justin, but I don't think anybody's really going to say it. That's the problem. What I think is interesting, and the press has done a good job, Joe did a really good job. So Tillis and Cornyn are, of course, on the committee, right, the Judiciary Committee, and there's no reason at this point for any what I'll call backbenchers, non-committee members on the GOP to come out publicly and say, I don't like, you know, Blanche or I don't like this deal. But speculation is from places like Politico and so on. Speculation is there's still a couple. I think Cassidy is probably one of them who's not on the committee. There's still a couple of potential holdouts for the entirety that are
2: when it goes to
1: just happened
2: vote.
1: To be. Yeah, just happened not to be. And there's no incentive for them to come out at this point and say, I would love for them to say what Justin's saying. Blanche is not competent and I'm going to vote down. But that's just not going to happen. So if it gets through the committee, you're going to start to see the hard press on the Bill Cassidys of the world because they can't afford to lose too many votes on the full in the full
2: Senate vote.
4: I think the other one is Susan Collins. Trey, who's the guy that took that has become the Democratic nominee in Maine? Troy.
1: Forget his last name.
4: But anyway, he has been pushing Susan Collins really hard on the fact that she okayed Brett Kavanaugh to go into the fold.
0: Yes.
4: So she will be under a lot of pressure with this one from Mainers.
0: Troy Jackson,
4: thank you. This vote may not be a guarantee with her, and with Mitch McConnell being MIA, you're missing a vote. So you very well may go into the full Senate without enough votes to clear him.
1: And Lisa Murkowski. Right?
4: Yeah, Lisa Murkowski
1: is going to have some pressure on her, too.
4: Yeah.
1: So, I just don't think this is as done of a deal. I was very surprised at some of the headlines.
2: Mm-hmm. Yeah.
1: And Joe, you read it, like, clears the path. Now, history, I'll stop here, but history has shown that Republicans under the Trump administration, especially in the second term, are willing to say particular things, but when it comes down to a vote, they often will fall in line. Mm-hmm. So I'm not so sure that even Cassidy won't fall in line. But let's see what happens in the committee.
4: I also want to bring just one thing up, and you saw this a lot when the Dobbs decision, where a lot of people were saying there is no there's no penalty for perjury in the. I mean, you had three Supreme Court justices who said, well, like, you know, Roe is settled precedent. And then as soon as they had the opportunity, turned it around, and there's no penalty for that. And so Todd Blanche saying right now, well, I'm not going to do this. If he turned around after he cleared nomination and was like, well, there's no penalty for that. So the fact that this man even put something that does not pass legal muster, let alone circumvents congressional allocation of funds the first time, should be disqualifying.
2: Well, how far do you take this as assurance? The fact that I was surprised, right, that they would take this move as an assurance that somehow Blanche was going to be the attorney general we all want.
0: As it is in writing, I believe everything you say.
4: Yeah, I mean, I bet you Donald Trump signed three marriage certificates. So, I mean, it's one of those things that, like, if he did this once.
0: Like, how's that working for the Constitution?
4: Yeah.
0: Right?
4: Not working real well.
0: We put it in writing.
4: And that's why I think if you had issues.
2: Or wrong.
4: If you had issues with this. Like, you should have just said, no, bring us somebody else.
1: Yeah.
4: Right? I mean, and that's the thing is I am not a believer in Todd Blanche. He has made enough mistakes that even without his own personal history, I would say, man, this dude is not fit for this job.
1: Again, I think Justin's right. Donna's right. Joe's right. He-

0: no buts at all. I just want to echo what you guys are saying. But what I think is an interesting behind-the-scenes negotiation that's taking place here is not between the DOJ, the Attorney General's office, and Cornyn and Tillis. It's between Trump and the DOJ, right?
1: Yeah.
0: For some reason, and I don't get it because I'm with Justin on this and I'm also left of center. For some reason, Trump really wants Blanche to be not just the interim or acting AG. Otherwise, the Trump administration, and I think Donald Trump himself, never would have agreed to pull that and put it in writing, mm-hmm. even if it's not worth the mm-hmm. cost of the paper, right? So, but he really does want Blanche to be his attorney general, and I'm not sure why he's using up a decent amount of political capital on what is largely an incompetent AG.
2: Because he may be an incompetent, I don't know this for a fact, I'm just throwing this out there, but because he may be, in your words, incompetent as an AG, but competent as a personal attorney to the President of the United States.
0: Yeah, and I think that's right. But at the end of the day, I think if you have a fixed amount, Joe, of political capital, is this what you're going to use? Maybe if Trump.
2: Yeah.
0: If you're Trump. Maybe. But if you only have a fixed amount, maybe you should think about going elsewhere with your political capital.
1: Do you think Trump feels that he has a fixed amount of political capital? I mean, I don't.
3: Well, but there's also the reality that, what is it? What was the
2: cupboard's always full.
3: The New Jersey thing with Leanne Havis, who wasn't confirmed, some ruling that she made got tossed. Because she'd never been Senate confirmed. And I think that that's maybe one part of the calculus is that if he does not get Senate confirmed, there's a lot of things that the AG does that can be brought up the chain and just thrown out because he was never Senate confirmed. And I'm sure there's conspiracy theories and very cynical answers to this, but I also wonder if there's a very pragmatic element of this where this could be contested if things that the AG does are always done by somebody who is acting.
1: Yeah, I don't know. I think there's slightly different things.
3: Mm-hmm.
1: But I do think that the part of Blanche's appeal is that he's been willing to use the DOJ as a retribution machine. And so having the insider who's willing to carry out the political retribution campaigns that this administration has committed themselves to over and over and over again might be part of the appeal.
0: And I know we're going to break in a second, or maybe potentially.
2: Actually, why don't you hold that? We'll go to a break and then we'll come back and I'll give you full time on it. We welcome your letters. Thanks for reminding me we had a break. I appreciate it. Again, what am I going to do without this guy? We'll be back in just a moment. We welcome your letters, panel@WAMC.org, panel@WAMC.org. And we would love your letters. We'll get to Bo. We'll continue this and go to the letters after the short break.
4: BBC News with David Harper. At least 18 people, including 4 soldiers, are reported to have been killed in attacks by gunmen in northwestern Nigeria. In Zamfara State, residents say the attackers overran a military outpost before abducting more than 100 villagers. Women were later released. The English Football Association is set to become the latest governing body to withdraw support for Gianni Infantino's bid for re-election as head of FIFA. Wales and Finland have already dropped their support, while the European Football Confederation UEFA is threatening legal action against him. The rate of men taking paternity leave in Japan has risen above 50% for the first time, as traditional attitudes to the workplace continue to shift. The government has for years been encouraging fathers to take time off for childcare, offering a raft of support measures. The United States government has officially dropped proposals for a fund to compensate people who were arrested over the assault on the Capitol on January the 6th after Donald Trump lost the 2020 presidential election. A Russian anti-war politician, Boris Nadezhdin, has revealed he has left the country weeks after the government designated him a foreign agent and disqualified him from running in a forthcoming parliamentary election. Speaking in an online video from the Eiffel Tower in Paris, Mr. Nadezhdin said he needed to figure out what to do next, adding, "I'm alive and free." Russian officials say falling debris from a

0: Ukrainian drone has killed at least 6 people on the Black Sea coast. The governor of the Krasnodar region said 3 children were among the dead in a resort village. There's been no comment from Ukraine. Waterbombing planes are being used to help hundreds of firefighters in Greece battling wildfires on 3 fronts west of the capital Athens. Helicopters have also rejoined the effort today after 2 of them collided, killing 2 crew members. Several more areas have been evacuated. Conditions are said to be particularly difficult near the town of Velia, some 50 kilometres from Athens. BBC News.
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0: Good morning. Welcome to the roundtable. I forgot the "the." Welcome to the roundtable panel, and it's wonderful to have you with us, Donna Welton, Justin Patch, and Bo Breslin here this morning, and we hope you are ready to help us out and write letters and weigh in on some of the topics that we're talking about. Current topic up for bids is the Trump administration dealing with and ultimately Todd Blanche bowing to pressure from two Republican senators and putting in writing about the weaponization fund and an immunity for the Trump family so that the Todd Blanche nomination can move forward. You wanted to say more on this.
1: Yeah, I just think that I just wanted to build off of what Donna just said about the sort of this retribution campaign, the use of the DOJ, right? As a footnote to that, we can thank the Supreme Court for the Trump decision a few years ago. But what's interesting to me is that let's take the high profile DOJ investigations, for lack of a better word, the way in which they've gone after high-profile folks. Two, they've more or less lost, right? Mm-hmm. Comey and Letitia James, right? But the one thing that the DOJ, I think, in the retribution campaign has been successful on is the botching of the Epstein files. And I don't want to talk about the Epstein files, but other than that, the high-profile DOJ visible people, that retribution campaign has been attempted, Donna's right, but has not been successful, partly because of institutions like grand juries out there that find some of the stuff coming out of, some of the plans coming out of the DOJ to be ridiculous. So I think there is a retribution campaign. Blanche is going to be the front runner, the showstopper of the retribution campaign going forward. But the question is, how much do the other institutions of government stand up to that retribution campaign?
2: I mean, there was also the judge's recommendation when he kicked back the anti-weaponization fund that whoever submitted it have their law license reviewed by their bar because it was right. So outside the bounds of law. So it's not outside of the realm of possibility that Todd Blanche could be AG without a valid legal license.
0: The other thing too, and I
3: don't think it's required. Actually,
2: it's not. It is not required to be a lawyer to be on the Supreme Court. I mean, these things are true, but I mean,
0: I have to say that a lot of this happens, and even though we cover it every day, that I still lose track of the narrative sometimes, and I'm thinking to myself, I look and I go, oh, I wonder if this guy, Todd Blanche, is up to this task and this job, and is he, oh, right, he's replacing Pam Bondi.
1: Yeah. Which I've been on the show with you one time where you were like, well, she's not great, but she might be.
0: Well, she was the most qualified.
1: Most qualified, yeah.
0: Yeah, because she actually did the job in the state.
4: Florida,
0: like, she actually had the right, but it didn't turn out well.
1: No,
0: For her or
3: for her, anyone else.
0: That's right. So I guess we'll see. This is supposed to go to committee Tuesday, maybe full vote by Thursday, and we'll see how the dust settles. As I mentioned, I mean, I got the notification at like 2 a.m. about this, so this did come in the dark of night. And what will happen is with daybreak here of senators, and many of you mentioned the possible scenarios of various senators who may have issues with this coming down.
1: Can we play a crystal ball game?
0: I love
1: the crystal ball.
3: Crystal ball game
1: where if this happens, what happens, what ultimately happens. So let's say that Blanche doesn't even get out of committee, right? His nomination doesn't even get out of committee, and he goes away. Let's just say that. I don't think it'll happen because even if he doesn't get out of committee, I think he'll stay on as acting. But let's assume that's the case. If that was the case, and up until the Jeanine Pirro, would Jeanine Pirro be the next in line as AG under a Trump?
3: Not after the reflection pool thing.
1: No, but before the reflection pool, would she have been the next in line? I mean, he loves the...
0: I mean, I don't think it would have been... I don't think it would have been a stretch.
3: Yeah. Right. Yeah. No, it wouldn't have been a stretch. It's interesting. I mean, there's a whole herd of Trump lawyers, people who have been attorneys to Trump. Yeah. So maybe, you know, amongst them, there are more.
1: But she has benefit.
3: But she has the benefit of being a TV person. TV person.
2: But I'll float a name for you.
1: Okay.
2: Eileen Cannon. She did what Trump needed her to do.
3: You're obsessed.
2: Really effectively, right?
1: Yeah.
2: And I think that short of Todd Blanche and now Jeanine Pirro, she would probably bubble up to the top of that list.
0: Right. I agree. Yes. Would they be able to replace her in the judiciary in time before the midterms and lose a...
2: If I could extrapolate, right? Remember in the 80s when Bork got thrown out, it really meant that Clarence Thomas got very little resistance going through because I think the Dems felt like, hey, we got rid of one. It's a bad look to get rid of a second one.
1: True.
2: Especially because it came from
1: Danforth. Until the sexual harassment stuff came up, then it was a battle.
2: Yeah, but even then, I mean, if you look back on that, Joe Biden really badly mismanaged that one in an effort to just get Clarence Thomas out the door because throwing out two would have been a bad look, at least in that sort of calculus. And so I wonder if Todd Blanche is the sacrificial lamb, if whoever comes after him is going to have a slightly easier path because of that.
1: The crystal ball game is good.
3: The crystal ball game is good. I would just say that he's just going to pull the Blanche. I mean, if he doesn't get through committee, he would just pull Blanche and wait until next year after, or wait until later in the year.
2: Yeah, I mean, would he
0: after the midterms?
2: Or would he wait until after?
3: He'd wait till next year when the committees are reconstituted. Yeah,
1: they won't. Democrats, probably not going to switch the Senate.
2: Yeah, no.
1: That would be interesting.
3: Yeah, he'd wait till January.
0: Dear panel, writes Brian, Trump is going to run for re-election, and so Republicans are still very scared of him and know his value for their re-election campaigns. Even if he himself loses, he'll still get them in. He can also make their post-government lobbyists, corporate board, university president lives absolutely miserable. Well, that's taking the crystal ball game a little further,
1: okay.
0: But there you go. Brian has that...
1: Can I mention one thing,
0: yes.
1: Joe? Because last week we talked about, or the roundtable talked about, the correspondence dinner. And it was an interesting conversation. The thing that I was, and I think I saw it as a picture, the thing that I was most troubled by in an otherwise awkward and really bizarre event was Trump throwing out Trump 2028 hats.
0: Yeah.
1: I mean, I think Brian might be right. It's supposed to be.
2: Well, it's also a saleable commodity.
1: Yeah.
2: Right?
3: It's chum.
2: It really is.
0: Yes. That's a great, great term for it. Ashley writes and says, the whole world has repeatedly seen that Trump and those who work for him, if they wish to keep their jobs, lie as easily as they breathe, whether words are written or spoken. Why does anyone care whether Blanche puts a statement in writing? Tillis and Cornyn pretend to have a backbone and provide other Republicans cover while Trump doesn't even break a sweat. This brouhaha is just another distraction from the most critical of matters. That from Ashley. Then Theodore writes, which deck chair do you want to move on the Titanic?
3: That's a good
0: one. One that will or has been put forward for nomination is fit for any of these jobs. If not Blanche, it will just be some other loyalist who will do the same thing. One possible replacement for Todd Blanche, writes Ricky, could be John Sarcone.
1: No.
0: Yeah. The acting U.S. attorney for the Northern District of New York. Then Andrew says, I was listening to a discussion about the AI hacking other AI over the weekend, and a statement made in that discussion hit me as applying more broadly to the magification of the United States and all things Trump and the administration are breaking. Quote, we know something bad is happening. My only hope is that it's severe enough to make us act without being too severe that we can't come back from it.
1: Mm-hmm. Good point.
0: Very much so. Then we go to Mitchell, and then we'll take a break. Mitchell writes, death and taxes, not only death. But AI will figure out how to clone Trump. Remember, he cheats on everything, along with his Republicans in Congress and business. Try to find a solution for Trump will sell you out no matter who you are or how rich you are or how nice you are or how old. Google all cuts. And then he ends by saying, keep busy.
2: Do you think Trump can cheat death?
3: Mephistopheles.
2: I know, right?
0: While we let that hang in the air, we will go to a break. And when we come back, we will forget that we let it hang in the air. And we'll move on to other things. We'll be back right after this.
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0: Good morning. Welcome back to the roundtable and to our panel discussion for this Monday morning, the 3rd of August. Welcome, welcome. It is very nice to have you here. I mentioned last week that there was an interesting addition to the New York Times and their coverage of the Iran war, where one of the tabs on the story is whiplash war. And that was something that they've added. And so it's a regular feature now that you can go and they have a timeline of the quote unquote whiplash war. And I was somewhat praising them for that because it's a good word for what we describe. Well, now the Washington Post has an article today in which it says, Iran rejects Trump's claim that talks will restart today, comma, adding to a weekend of whiplash. So it's catching on.
1: That's right.
0: Journalistically catching on. The U.S. president said late Sunday that he had called off the biggest attack since World War II.
1: D-Day.
0: So that talks could resume, Iran said Monday that no talks were planned. Trump has promised the discussions would start Monday afternoon, but the Iranian foreign ministry spokesman said that Iran had no plans to send or receive any negotiating delegations. The Iranian foreign minister added he would be traveling to Iraq for a pilgrimage. Trump said that he had canceled strikes this weekend at the request of Saudi Arabia, the United Arab Emirates, and Qatar, in addition to Iran, and they urged him instead to pursue talks with Tehran. They think there's a deal, Trump told reporters aboard Air Force One as he traveled back to Washington from his golf club in New Jersey. There's a deal on Hormuz, and then there will be a deal on the nuclear, or you might call it the denuclearization of Iran. You might call it. Iranian officials said Sunday they were close to finalizing a deal with Oman to reopen passage through the Strait of Hormuz, the narrow international waterway that flows between them and the Persian Gulf. They said in an interview carried on state television that under no circumstances will the Strait of Hormuz return to the situation before the war. He said that talks between Iran and Oman were bilateral and dismissed threats by the U.S. and more military strikes, saying that Iran had already survived high-intensity military campaigns. Trump officials have said in recent weeks that they were talking to Tehran behind the scenes, even as attacks continued, assertions that Iran has repeatedly denied. Regional mediators have said they were passing messages between them. But meanwhile, the rhetoric on this side was increasing of bombing, the biggest you have ever seen.
1: And then not.
0: And now.
1: Right.
0: It's as if we have whiplash.
1: Or, yeah, I mean, the oscillating nature of this war. But I it's very clear that as this stretches on, the United States is losing credibility. It's in because it has no clue how to win or end this conflict. And so that credibility stretches around the world, the credibility of U.S. security guarantees to allies and partners around the world is eroding fast. Our ability to influence global events is eroding fast. Our military is showing its limitations. The ability of middle powers to frustrate what U.S. ends and means is enormous. And so we're in this situation where really as in many recent conflicts, Vietnam, Iraq, so on, we should cut and run, but nobody has any idea how to do that. And we've lost one of the most important principles to underlying global economy and trade is the law of the sea. Mm-hmm. You've got Oman and Iran negotiating over 30% of world sea traffic. Yeah. And we have no say in that.
0: Well, and I apologize, but because I want to get to this. But meanwhile, the Dow is up 600 points, and they are rallying on the reversal as oil prices plunge.
1: They're just playing a short term game.
0: Again, yes, exactly. Yeah. And we have seen this time and time and time and time again.
2: See, the thing that for me, I'm loath to criticize the New York Times, and I do think the tab is. Interesting tongue-in-cheek, but it's really rhetorical whiplash. It's not actual whiplash because we as in we the people have become so gullible if we think there is any credibility to Trump's or, for that matter, Iran's words.
1: Yeah.
2: Right? So this, in some ways, the rhetorical whiplash is like we're watching a tennis match, but the reality is not much. We're kind of in this status quo moment where there's a little bit of bombing and a little bit of retaliation and nothing really happens. I want to say one quick thing and then I'll throw it over to Justin. And that is, I'm going to try to avoid saying something that, quite frankly, that has been said many times before and build off of what Donna said. I think one of the most interesting parts of this particular moment and this particular story is we now have three negotiating countries that are diplomatic, trying to figure out the relationship and trying to be intermediaries. And Donna can tell us a lot more about this. But at one time in this war, Pakistan was the leading country in that.
0: Yes.
2: Now it's Qatar and Oman, and Pakistan hasn't lost its, but it's now sort of a shared three-party. And each of those countries, like every country in the world, has a different incentive to be
1: correct.
2: In that game.
1: Mm-hmm. Right.
2: So part of what we need to see, part of what we should be watching, is the way in which those intermediary countries are playing the game, too.
3: I find this issue very difficult simply because you're dealing with historically unreliable narrators. Like, Trump is a historically unreliable narrator, and this goes back to the art of the deal. Right, is unreliable narrator. The Iranian state is an unreliable narrator. For all intents and purposes, the Saudis are unreliable narrators. So it's difficult from halfway around the world for me to feel like any of the information I'm getting is any more than just PR. It's like being at the Detroit Auto Show, right? Everyone gives you great PR, and you have no idea how these vehicles actually perform.
0: I think it's exactly like them.
3: They're very shiny. And
1: maybe Road and Driver can help.
3: But that's exactly the point. If you had a group of people that were testing these, we would have some third-party information. We're stuck with direct information from unreliable narrators.
2: So then let me ask you this, Justin. and it's a genuine question. I don't know the answer because I'm thinking as you're talking about other unreliable narrators.
3: Mm-hmm.
2: I throw a Netanyahu-led Israel as an unreliable narrator. Is there anybody who is a reliable narrator that has a stake in this particular...
3: That I would trust.
2: Yeah. The Jordanians, maybe?
1: The Jordanians are in a big pickle
3: they're in a bad.
1: They threw their lot in with the United States, and they've taken a lot of hits from Iran, and that's Iran's game, right? How to expand regionally, how to escalate regionally in ways that complicate and frustrate what the United States wants to accomplish.
3: I mean, I think that's one of the reasons why that part of the world has always been such a hornet's nest.
1: Well, first of all, in diplomacy, there are no reliable narratives.
3: Yes. Fair point.
1: Just telling you that. I mean, right.
2: It's good to have a diplomat in the room.
0: Good point.
1: Whose lies are going to help you more?
2: Right.
1: Is the basic question. I think we don't have the participation of multilateral institutions in this. I mean, the Security Council is broken. The UN was supposed to provide that kind of backdrop. The special envoys, the reporters, is supposed to on the ground. So, I mean, you do have piecemeal. You have places like Reporters Without Borders, you have Human Rights Watch, you have a lot, but they're all very specifically focused on certain kinds of humanitarian aspects of these conflicts, and at the diplomatic level trying to find. But you have the problem, for me, the larger one is the people who are the countries that are trying to mediate have ulterior reasons for mediating, right? They're not in there, you know, it's not like having Finland coming in and brokering, you know, Lesotho and Namibia. Pakistan wants to translate their role into economic gain, right? The Saudis want to hold on to their, you know, their domination of the world energy market. There's just a lot of ulterior motives, and it's not bilateral, right? It's a regional thing. And essentially, the architecture of how security is maintained in that region is going to change and already has changed significantly.
2: So, Donna, let me ask you this question, because what is shocking to me, or what is surprising, I won't say shocking, surprising, is the silence of most European countries. Can not the EU, but maybe the EU pick up its game and become a player and be a narrator that Justin might like?
1: I think they would have to wait their timing right now, because the U.S., Israeli side and the Iranian side are just jockeying around right now to see where their advantage is. So maybe more in the Iranian area. That takes so much time. I mean, the EU and the other countries within the EU would certainly do that. They would most likely do it in a what we call track two scenario, where non-government representatives meet with non-government representatives, talk frankly, and put up proposals to end the conflict. But that is a 1, 2, 3, 5 year type of expertise. So that maybe the MOU is a start for something like that happening, but because people keep, you know, because Trump and the Iranian side keep jockeying around for advantage, we're not at a stage where real diplomacy can happen.
0: We'll pause there and take a break. When we come back, we'll continue the discussion. We'll include your letters as well. Panel at WAMC.org, panel at WAMC.org. We will return after this break in news with Ray Graff.
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6: This is WAMC News. I'm Ray Graff. President Trump has announced new talks to wind down the war in Iran beginning today. Trump has said he's holding off on massive strikes at the urging of Gulf allies. Iranian state media says Tehran is not currently negotiating with the U.S. Acting U.S. Attorney General Todd Blanche has put it in writing, issuing a formal order terminating President Trump's $1.8 billion anti-weaponization fund. The move follows weeks of negotiations with two Republican senators who were blocking his nomination for the permanent job. The order leaves in place a declaration rejected by a judge as improper self-dealing, giving Trump and his family retroactive immunity for any tax audits. Capital Region Congressman Paul Tonko toured homes in Queens that were damaged in last week's devastating floods. As WAMC's Sam Dingman reports, the Democrat wants the Trump administration to approve federal disaster aid after other New York requests were denied.
7: On the morning of the storm, Monica Ricard woke up to a series of loud pops and cracking sounds. It reminded her of fireworks. When she rushed downstairs, she discovered it was the sound of her basement wall collapsing as a cascade of water poured down the hill in her backyard.
8: The foundation wall, literally, you could see the paint falling in and the bricks start falling in. And it was just like a monsoon of river of uncontrollable dirt and everything rolling in there.
7: Ricard showed the damage to Congressman Tonko and told him that her insurance company had denied her claim. Tonko said it's a situation that he thinks warrants federal emergency management agency assistance. But he worries that the Trump administration will not prioritize aid to Democratic-leaning states like New York. Politico reported earlier this week that the president overruled his own agencies when denying disaster aid for four Democratic-led states this month.
9: You know, this should teach us that the priorities in Washington should be about everyday needs, not this frivolous stuff where we're spending money needlessly on, you know, revamping reflecting pools and knocking down the west wings of the White House. I mean, this is foolish prioritization.
7: For WAMC News, I'm Sam Dingman.
6: A federal courtroom in Syracuse was the setting for a confrontation between New York State and oil and coal companies over pollution and climate change. Dave Bullard with the New York Public News Network reports.
10: Thursday's hearing had a simple point. The oil and coal companies, joined by 22 states, want New York's new Climate Superfund law killed in its cradle. The Climate Superfund is modeled after the Superfund efforts that continue to clean up land polluted by companies. It would force oil and coal companies to give the state $75 billion over 25 years to mitigate the harm done from climate change caused by emissions from burning oil and coal. Blair Horner of the New York Public Interest Research Group attended the court hearing, and he says that's only fair.
11: Recent estimate on a report came out about a week ago. It said about $500 billion to New Yorkers' tax bills is going to be attributable to climate damages. The legislation that was approved by both houses and the governor signed it in 2024 says that the oil companies should kick in. They're fabulously profitable. They're the reason that the product exists, and it's been some of their advocacy that's led us to the problem that we have now today.
10: The big coal state of West Virginia, a lawyer for the fuel industry and a lawyer for the Trump administration, each argued that a prior case in New York City established that the state can't do this because the federal government is already involved in regulating emissions and because many of the fuel companies are multinational corporations, which makes regulating them a form of foreign relations, which only the federal government can do. Federal Judge Brenda Sannon seems skeptical of the state's argument that this case is not like the New York City case. If she finds the two cases cover the same ground, she could find the entire Climate Superfund unconstitutional, leaving the state to find some other way to shift some of the cost of climate change away from taxpayers. Sannon said she would issue a written decision, offered no clues as to when. For the New York Public News Network, I'm Dave Bullard.
6: Oil prices are easing today, helping to calm Wall Street's inflation worries. The Dow up 716 at 53,201. NASDAQ up 285 at 25,659. And the S&P 500 up 54 at 7,543. Mostly cloudy skies today, breezy rain, maybe a thunderstorm this morning, but more sunshine later today. Highs will be in the upper 70s to lower 80s. Gradual clearing tonight around 60. A mix of sun and clouds tomorrow in the 80s. At last report, cloudy 72 in Sharon, Connecticut, 75 in Jay, Vermont, 71 in Paxton, Massachusetts. Cloudy, mostly cloudy anyway, 77 in Albany. More WAMC news next hour.
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0: Good morning. Welcome back to the roundtable and to our panel discussion. Very nice to have you with us for this Monday, the 3rd of August, 7 minutes past 10 o'clock, and a great group, a wonderful panel this morning. We have Donna Welton is with us, Justin Patch and Bo Breslin, and we welcome you, panel at WAMC.org. 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Does anyone want to say anything else about the Iran negotiations?
1: I'll just repeat that I think it's great to have a diplomat in the room.
2: Oh,
0: absolutely.
2: Yeah.
0: Very, very handy. I do. We'll go to a couple of letters. As messed up as the Trump administration's Iran strategy is, Iran itself is losing millions of dollars daily with the closure of Hormuz and loss of oil export capability. That from Ed.
1: So that's a good point. There's a great New York Times article that I was reading on the way in. So it just was published this morning at around 8:30 or something that describes how Iran does not care if war continues, right? Yeah. They want out. Don't get me wrong. I don't want to suggest that they don't want, they want this war to continue. But they have said that they can take more beating economically and physically. So that's part of the reason we're in this morass, is that they're willing to impose that on their people.
2: That's the Iranian. I mean, you have to understand that the people who are in power now are the military.
3: Yeah.
2: I mean, even though there is an Ayatollah, that person is taking advice from hardened revolutionaries who have been through the Iran-Iraq war and have survived. So their calculus is very different from what perhaps people, the very handful of people in the White House think. They're not going to be bullied.
3: The people who are willing to pull the trigger on their fellow citizens not going to worry about losing millions of dollars, which, you know, should go to services for your people when you just prove that you are willing to kill them.
0: Right.
3: This is an unwinnable.
2: Right. Yeah, and 6 years of sanctions or more on Iran haven't made a difference. Yeah. I mean, they were starting to, but now we've given them a backbone.
3: Yeah.
0: David writes to us and says, reported in Saturday's New York Times that Ukraine had hit an Iranian vessel in the Caspian Sea. They also mentioned Ukraine's relations with Israel, who has never helped them out, so they would keep up relations with Putin. What do you make of that?
2: I think Israel is at the center of a very advanced weapons defense industry, and the association between Ukraine and Israel is really based on that. It's sort of an economic and technology relationship. The attack on the Iranian vessel was more, I think, defensive for Ukraine because it was carrying parts and components to Russia.
3: Yeah.
0: Let's go to a news story, and we welcome you as always, panel at WAMC.org, panel at WAMC.org, and I want to talk about the reflecting pool. That's right. The body of water previously known as the reflecting pool. So the Friday night news dump was that Jeanine Pirro, the U.S. attorney in Washington, blamed, wait for it, shoddy construction, contradicting President Trump's pet theory of vandalism. Trump said that he 100% disagreed with her. Jeanine Pirro faced the cameras on July 2nd, 2026, with characteristic self-assurance to announce the indictment of the 67-year-old ex-Olympian David Hearn for trashing, quote, sacred government property, President Trump's highly prized but shoddily renovated reflecting pool. This is not only a priority for the president, but for myself, said Ms. Pirro, the U.S. attorney for the District of Columbia, disclosing felony vandalism charges against Mr. Hearn for touching the lining of the pool in front of the Lincoln Memorial. She added, we will prove beyond reasonable doubt that Hearn willfully destroyed property. This was not the case. Ms. Pirro's office dramatically reversed course on Friday night, not only withdrawing the charge against Mr. Hearn, but blasting the Interior Department for the rushed and, the word they use, botched renovation, along with U.S. Park police officials who fed bad information that led her to publicly cite tremendous evidence against Mr. Hearn. In the process, intentionally or not, she skated perilously close to contradicting Mr. Trump. He noticed. Ms. Pirro's 20-page filing did not refer to, much less rebuke Mr. Trump for claiming the damage was caused by left-wing vandals rather than his administration's missteps. But it raised innate doubts about his assertion that criminals had slashed the pool's lining with a knife or a blade. That Ms. Pirro, a former Westchester, New York district attorney and Fox News personality, was aiming much of her criticism not at Mr. Trump, but his Interior Secretary, Doug Burgum, who oversaw the issuance of a no-bid contract to renovate the pool, did not appear to matter much. On Saturday morning, Mr. Trump dashed off a Truth Social post that made clear he was unhappy with Ms. Pirro, a friend and ally since the 80s. I disagree 100% with Jeanine Pirro, Trump wrote. I don't know what she was thinking. To me, it was a pure case of vandalism. Shouty caps. He wrote, thanks, adding, there may have been some contractor difficulty, but the major damage was caused by shouty caps, vandals, exclamation point. In his own social media post on Saturday, Mr. Burgum said that his department had provided the U.S. Attorney's Office expert and eyewitness testimony to the damage done by vandals and provided every piece of evidence they asked for in the requested timeline detailing each area of damage at the pool. Ms. Pirro's U-turn was a rare instance in which a Trump-appointed U.S. attorney publicly acknowledged that a prosecution once embraced with was fatally compromised in an administration in which admitting fault is seen as weakness and in which taking actions that contradict the boss is seen as self-destruction.
1: So, the fact that I think this is a pretty interesting story that says something about the political moment.
0: Yeah.
1: Right. So for those of us who know they're going to be on the show on Monday, you've got the whole weekend of stories. Usually, if you're on a other weekday, you only have the night before. So I was watching this one and sort of thinking about how much compared to other stories, this was the most surprising story over the weekend for me because of the fact that, as Joe just read, Pirro was willing to stand up to the Trump administration. What is interesting is that in this political moment, we sort of think of now Pirro at least temporarily as a hero. Why? Why should we think of somebody who was willing to do her job as a member of the U.S. justice system and say, no, there's no credible evidence in this case, that she's somehow a hero. So I just throw that out there, and I'll say a couple of other quick things. One is the recent Gallup poll set an all-time low level of confidence in the U.S. justice system. Only 35% of Americans have any reasonable confidence. 79%, that's 8 out of 10, believe the U.S. justice system is unfair of Americans. My concern, actually, Pirro is just one of the poster children. But my concern is that the credibility of our justice system has so declined that, as Justin said off air, it's going to take a generation or more and millions of billions of dollars to get just this back. Let's go through the list of just the things that I came off the top of my head. The attorney general is a clown, what I would describe as a clown. Justin did a good job of that. People have very little faith in the Department of Justice. The Supreme Court is political, right? Certain federal court judges, you've seen the testimony, refuse to admit that Joe Biden won the 2020 election. Five U.S. attorneys loyalists to Trump have been removed because of incompetence or bias. How many of you remember Lindsey Halligan, right? Who decided to go after Comey and Letitia James and ended up losing that. And she had something about the Smithsonian. So the reality is the credibility of our justice system is failing, and that's going to take a long time to recover.
0: Justin.
3: Well, I mean, I think that I think most of your listeners know this, Joe, but just to reiterate it, if you read false evidence in court, that is a crime. And this is the reason why, for all the court cases that Rudy Giuliani went around the country trying to pitch in 2020, they never presented any evidence, because if you present bad evidence, that's perjury on your part. You can face jail time. You certainly will lose your license. And I think that's exactly what Jeanine Pirro was facing up, is that in order for them to move forward with the case, she had to present evidence. And she was, in an act of self-preservation, was not going to present false evidence just to do what Trump wanted. So she saved herself, which, good, bad, or indifferent. It's more self-preservation than any sort of heroic act. But it just goes to show you how much time and money is being wasted on these sort of, this sort of Don Quixote pursuit.
2: that's elevating it a bit.
3: Well, yeah. And I mean, also, can I just give one pitch?
0: Yeah.
3: The reflecting pool has been a pain because the physics don't work out. Donald Judd, I mean, may he rest in peace, the sculptor, used to do those polished steel things. Mm. And I was like, what if you had a polished steel insulation? So all you had to do is maintain the steel, which is much cheaper than maintaining, however many millions of gallons of water.
2: Polished.
3: And, let's move the – at least brilliant. Embrace like a 20th century art
1: That's
3: movement.
1: Yeah. Awesome. Could be kind of hot.
0: And it would still reflect.
2: It would reflect.
3: Yeah, it would be That's blinding. Right. You probably would have some bird accidents from blinding the birds.
0: Oh.
3: But,
0: Well, that went in a direction I wasn't expecting.
2: I know.
0: That's all right.
2: I was thinking windows.
0: That's fine. I was thinking of a different bird accident, but that's okay.
2: Yeah, fire hose.
3: Yes, there is that.
0: I do.
2: But it just as you were talking through the Pirro thing, that's also the strength of our system to persevere, right?
3: Yes,
2: that those norms, should we be able to hold on to them, are what is upon which we can rebuild the trust. Mm-hmm. And also the courts really have been the venue for preserving constitutional rights and fighting back against the political misuse of our institutions.
3: I don't know the law. Right. I'm not a lawyer. But is it within the bounds for this gentleman to sue Jeanine Pirro for slander?
1: I'm not a lawyer either, but I don't think so.
3: Because she's not covered under political speech. She's a civil servant.
0: Yeah.
3: Right? So political speech lets you say anything.
2: But in her position as a government employee, then it would she'd be covered as a government employee. I don't know if it's really worth that. I mean, I think you could probably ask for damages and certainly to have your court costs covered.
3: Court costs, yeah.
4: And then just hope that, just forget that it ever happened. Or try to, right?
0: Okay. I was struck. This one thing struck me.
2: Google will keep you alive forever.
0: That's right, yeah. that Burgum was defending himself on social media, and I just thought this line was the defense was amusingly weak, which is we provided every piece of evidence they asked for in the requested timeline detailing each area of damage at the pool. right. And they found out there was absolutely nothing.
5: No basis, right.
0: Right. I mean, right. Yeah. Yes. We did everything they asked us to, and yeah. it proved their case.
1: That's right.
2: Yeah, exactly. Right.
0: Exactly. Interesting. All right. We welcome you, panel at WAMC.org, panel at WAMC.org.
1: Joe, there was an interesting letter before the 10 o'clock break that, and I can't remember the specifics. It might have been about, it was probably Todd Blanche. And the writer said something about the fact that everybody's incompetent in the cabinet, right? Or everybody surrounding Trump is incompetent. And it got me thinking, is there, you know, who do we have faith in, any level of faith in the administration, especially those in cabinet positions? Because I might disagree with almost everything that Doug Burgum has stood for, especially when it comes to things like national parks and so on. I might totally disagree, but he has some bona fides as a politician, and he now is looking like a fool. Is Marco Rubio the only one that American, Donna's saying no, but American public thinks, or the left thinks, is at least a credible voice up there?
3: I'm not even sure that Marco Rubio is. Like, the reporting on him.
2: I don't think Marco Rubio is. No, but like, I'm an insider, so.
3: His actions the debacle in Cuba has his fingerprints all over it. And what did the Atlantic label him? The Viceroy of Venezuela?
1: Yeah.
3: Right? All of these things are not good. And so I think, you know, look at Marco Rubio and like, that man is not to be trusted with anything.
1: Can you think of anybody in his Trump circle that is credible?
0: Well,
2: I don't know. Susie Wiley.
3: She's very good at her job.
1: She's very good at her job.
0: But we've said on more than one occasion on this program that Marco Rubio was the most qualified person.
1: Yeah.
0: To take. Yeah.
2: It's a low bar.
0: To take a position within the Trump administration.
2: He was.
3: Yeah, you know, he was. He was a sitting senator, right? He had foreign policy chops.
1: I just thought it was interesting that at one time, you know, you have people like Doug Burgum who, you know, again, I disagree with everything he said, but he has some chops.
2: Mm-hmm. Right.
1: And
2: or even Pam Bondi, right?
3: Although, to be fair, Doug Burgum governed a state that has fewer people than the city of Boston in it.
1: True.
3: So, I mean, would you look at, you know, the mayor of Boston, is it Michelle Wu?
1: Yeah.
3: And be like, that person has bona fide national chops. Maybe you would. Maybe you wouldn't. Mm-hmm. I have a hard time thinking that somebody who managed South Dakota
1: is... I was desperate to vote for Pete Buttigieg.
3: And it's true. That's true. Right. He managed a very small town.
1: Yes. Yeah.
0: Jason makes a point. Good morning, panel. Over the weekend, Fox News had absolutely nothing about the reflecting pool case being dropped after Pirro climbed out on a limb, sawed it off. She was forced to drop the case. Seems Mr. Hearns was charged and indicted before the reflecting pool was even drained. A clear case of idiocy on the part of the DOJ. And Fox, always loath to criticize their own or Trump, covered it not at all. That from Jason. This is from Brian, who felt compelled to write us lyrics from the Beastie Boys.
1: You love that.
0: It takes a second to wreck it. It takes time to build. You gots to chill. Don't the self-inflicted wounds always hurt the most, asks Brian. Then we go to Grace, who says, if they change the reflection, it will change the light getting to the Lincoln Memorial, and they will have to fix that again. Mm-hmm. Trump's screw-ups are always endless. And that is what Grace has to say on this issue. This letter comes in and says, there are, in fact, many in the administration that are reasonably competent, but they practice incompetence on behalf of he whose name must not be spoken. Mm-hmm.

0: And I know this is off topic and has nothing to do, but there is an email in here that's just says that just the subject line is a soupy sales story, but then it's empty, which makes me really mad because I would love to hear a soupy sales story. Yeah.
1: The teaser is great.
2: You can't tease Joe like that.
0: No, I want a soupy sales story.
3: You send that email.
0: Yeah, I mean, come on. Be true to your teeth and they'll never be false to you. Good soupy sales line. All right. Do a little white fang and I'll be out of here. We'll take a break. The only vandal to the reflecting pool was Donald Trump. We knew this the minute all of this happened. That from Ray. We'll take a break. We'll be back. Don't you worry. And finish up this program. We'll return right after this.
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8: BBC News with Moira Alderson. At least 18 people, including 4 soldiers, are reported to have been killed in attacks by gunmen in northwestern Nigeria. In Zamfara State, residents say the attackers overran a military outpost before abducting more than 100 villagers. Women were later released. The English Football Association is set to become the latest governing body to withdraw support for Gianni Infantino's bid for re-election as head of FIFA. Wales and Finland have already dropped their support, while the European Football Confederation, UEFA, is threatening legal action against him. The rate of men taking paternity leave in Japan has risen above 50% for the first time, as traditional attitudes to the workplace continue to shift. The government has, for years, been encouraging fathers to take time off for childcare, offering a raft of support measures. The family of the detained former leader of Myanmar, Aung San Suu Kyi, has welcomed her being allowed to meet a delegate from the Red Cross. It was her first confirmed contact with the outside world for 2.5 years. The BBC has gained rare access to the city of Rawalpindi in Pakistan-administered Kashmir, which has been subject to heavy restrictions since protests broke out in June over electoral reform. The BBC correspondent spoke to multiple families who say their loved ones were shot dead during the unrest, with more protests planned. 2 Romanian car makers have temporarily halted production as the country experiences electricity supply problems amid a heat wave and a drought, with the Danube River running at its lowest level in decades. Water bombing planes are being used to help hundreds of firefighters in Greece battling wildfires on 3 fronts west of the capital, Athens. Helicopters have also rejoined the effort a day after 2 of them collided, killing 2 crew members. Several more areas have now been evacuated. That's the latest BBC News.
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0: all these stories seem to have a theme. And your theme may vary of what you make of them. But I realize as we go into the stories with the reflecting pool, and we're about to go into two more stories about one about the GOP wanting to jail Anthony Fauci. And I know this doesn't matter, but 85-year-old Anthony Fauci, just okay. Mm-hmm. But instead, we'll go to this story, which is that of Representative Max Miller. Now, this, I will freely admit, is an ugly story and is The amount of specificity that was given by both sides yesterday was at times very disturbing and I think what's the word I'm looking for? Icky. Is that icky? Maybe the word.
1: Yeah.
0: Senator Bernie Moreno is a Republican of Ohio. Now, he came out on Sunday about this family struggle involving domestic abuse allegations against his former son-in-law, who happens to be a congressman in Senator Bernie Moreno's state of Ohio, Max Miller, saying in an emotional statement that Mr. Miller was not fit to hold public office. Mr. Moreno saying the dispute had put the family through, quote, pure hell, scathingly denounced Mr. Miller, whose ex-wife, Emily Moreno, has accused him of abusing her and their 2-year-old daughter. If there are any basic standards of character required to hold elected office, Max Miller fails them, Mr. Moreno wrote in a post on X. He added, I hold my breath every time he has custody of my granddaughter. He should not serve in the House of Representatives. I believe Max Miller needs to seek professional help to end the clear pattern of abuse he has left in his wake. I believe he should not be free to continue endangering others until he does. The senator issued his statement in reaction to an earlier defiant live stream on Sunday by Mr. Miller, who is seeking re-election. He denied the accusations and vowed that he was, quote, not getting out of the race. Mr. Miller is running in a tight race in what has been a safe seat for Republicans before the allegations became public. Mr. Moreno's statement, his first on the issue, seems likely to further damage Mr. Miller's campaign, a source of concern for Republicans nationally, even as they have largely maintained public silence on this matter. This from the New York Times. The wrenching public back and forth came just 3 days before the deadline for Republicans to replace Mr. Miller on the ballot. That's probably the key element to this story. The wrenching public back and forth came just 3 days before the deadline for Republicans to replace Mr. Miller on the ballot or risk locking him in as the GOP nominee for a seat that has become competitive in large part because of the allegations against him. Mr. Miller appears just one percentage point ahead of his Democratic challenger, according to internal polling research, in a district that the President Trump won by double digits in 2024. Until now, Republicans across the board have chosen not to denounce Mr. Miller or call for his resignation, dismissing the charges against him as mere allegations. It was not clear on Sunday how Mr. Moreno's weighing in would shift the response from other Republicans. There's a lot more to it. There's some ugly allegations that are made back and forth in this. One of the things that Mr. Miller said in the live stream was, if the senator was so upset about this, why was he not talking about it 2 years ago? And to which the senator said, well, I have been privately, but not publicly. So.
2: Wow.
1: Yeah.
0: Yeah. I mean, it is yeah, it's a sad story all the way around, and yes, especially because it involves, I mean, yeah, for many reasons, it involves
1: a
0: child.
1: Yeah.
0: Yes.
1: Yeah. And I, yeah.
2: I'll take a stab at this.
1: Yeah, I just, I mean, the live feed was just a classic abuser narrative. Yeah, and it was all about power and control, and it had so many little red flags that flashed. Whoever is advising him on strategic communications failed miserably. Mm-hmm. I mean, that's apart from just the good and bad of it.
0: But, I mean, I'm not telling people, certainly abusers, how to do this, but, but for God's sakes, don't do it live, number one.
1: First of all. Mm-hmm.
0: And just ramble. But number two, yeah, everything should be lawyered better than that.
1: Yeah.
0: And
1: awful.
0: But again, I'm not.
1: That poor child.
0: Not giving the guy. No, it's just awful. It really, really awful. And also, and I know, like, we were in a court, you probably wouldn't even know of the previous allegations against him.
1: Correct. Mm-hmm.
2: Yeah.
0: Or similar issues.
2: Yeah. So, I always do a nod that, just as you all have, that there are real victims here, regardless of, and there are victims elsewhere who have experienced the same sort of abuse. So, a shout out to those victims. But I'm a political scientist, and so I'll think about it from the political perspective. What's amazing to me, Joe, is the fact that other than Moreno, right, other than the senator from Ohio, reports have it, Republicans have not condemned the assault allegation. Democrats were quick to denounce Plattner, but in this situation, because the House is so tight and the election itself is getting tighter, that Republicans are not quick to denounce the Max Miller, right? So this is the new playbook for politicians, right? Doing bad things. You fight, you deny, you fight, and you deny some more. It's the Brett Kavanaugh style of American politics, and it happens over and over again until it gets to be too much. And then you hope, if you're Max, you hope that it either goes away or it dies down. And the question I have, how many of you remember Ralph, what was his name, Northam, right?
3: Northam, the blackface one.
2: Yeah, like, he was able to, I don't think he denied or anything like that, but he was able to wait it out. And so, you know, this is the governor of Virginia, caught with blackface in high school picture, or college, I think it was college picture.
3: Yeah.
2: And ultimately, that's disqualifying. So for me, I've said this before on the show, I'll throw it out there. Like, what happened to any sense of decency or integrity or honor in public service? And I'm not saying everybody has that. I'm just saying oftentimes when you have a Congress member or a person engaged in a campaign doing bad things, it becomes more of a political issue than it is an issue of integrity and honor and decency. Mm-hmm. That, to me, is one of the major problems of American politics at the moment.
3: Yeah, I mean, I don't want to be glib about this because, you know, obviously sympathy for what Bernie Moreno and his family have been through, but they laid a dollar short talking about the character that one must have to serve in public office. Like, you're a Trump guy, and you're going to talk about the character needed to serve in public office, where the guy who sits on top of your party actually has sexual assault allegations that were proven in court. Like, what are we talking about here? I mean, it's what Bo just said. This is a political calculus, not one that's looking to elevate the quality of the people who serve in public office.
1: Right.
3: Now, if we were having a different conversation about this, like, I agree, there should be a higher standard for your personal conduct if you are in office.
1: Yeah.
3: 100%. But let's be consistent about this. And, you know, let's start from who sits at the top and work our way down.
1: There's that. I mean, I think it's symptomatic of how winning for a party mm-hmm. has taken precedence over people who, selecting people who can represent their constituents in a positive, valid, and progressive, but in a solid, responsible way. And that loss, you put someone in and they only represent a portion of their constituents. They ignore the fact that they are elected to take care of the people who live in their district or their state.
0: A couple of things too, and we'll take a quick break, but one was that not only was there the filing deadline of that being a part of this, but also one of the things that turned this up was the request by Miller's ex-wife that he would no longer, asking that he no longer have custody of ending custody. So that was another issue here. He also, Max Miller in his live feed, was making allegations against the senator, which so far have been unable to be proven in any way. So that's another bomb that was thrown that you don't know exactly how to, weigh into this. Not that it should really be weighed into it at all, I guess. It's a completely separate issue.
2: I also think, though, Joe, at the risk of going out on a limb a little bit, and I'm curious, I would have to think about this a little bit more, but it's always deeply troubling when there are these family dynasties, and I'm not saying the Moreno family is a dynasty in Congress, but a senator and a member of the House of Representatives that through marriage came into positions of power. It's not quite the JFK type stuff, but at the end of the day, that too is problematic. We need better candidates and candidates who represent us as regular people.
0: We'll take a break. We'll wrap up the show on the other side of that break. We welcome you. Last call for letters, panel@WAMC.org, panel@WAMC.org. We'll be back right after this.
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0: like tangentially related to these topics because we're discussing them. Imagine if you were involved in them in some way, shape, or form. But I still feel like I need a shower.
1: Yeah.
0: Just for whatever. Yeah. For whatever. Then. Anthony Fauci didn't know Rand Paul had his diary, let alone that the GOP senator was going to release it, his friend said. So last Saturday, after the Kentucky lawmaker had publicly shared years of Fauci's private reflections on everything from fighting COVID-19 to attending, quote, A-list events, Fauci went to another party. Then, at a birthday celebration for former White House Chief of Staff Ron Klain, Fauci mingled with friends and former Biden administration colleagues. They cheered and toasted him, apparently unaware that his critics were combing through documents that would kick off one of the most fraught weeks of his decades-long career. For a few hours, Fauci was back inside a familiar Washington. Then reality intruded. His longtime critics now control congressional committees, the health agencies where he spent his career, and the Justice Department that could ultimately decide whether to prosecute him. After years of promising to hold Fauci accountable for the government's pandemic response, they are flexing their power to try. The past week offered the clearest glimpse yet of what that reckoning could look like. On Monday, Health Secretary Robert F. Kennedy Jr., a longtime Fauci foe, bragged about his department's month-long efforts to scour 11 government servers to reassemble Fauci's diary and turn it over to Paul. On Wednesday, Fauci faced hours of questions from Rand Paul and fellow Republican senators at a congressional hearing Fauci and his allies believe was designed to entrap him. He invoked his Fifth Amendment right not to testify more than 100 times. President Donald Trump, who said he watched the whole thing, criticized Fauci after the hearing but sidestepped questions about whether he should be prosecuted. The effort has exposed the difficulty of settling 6 years later the bitter disputes that made Fauci one of the pandemic's most polarizing figures. Paul and other Republicans say newly obtained records have raised fresh questions about Fauci's conduct. Several senators accused him of misleading Americans during the coronavirus pandemic and pressed him on whether he engaged in a cover-up of the virus's potential origins. But some of the central allegations have been investigated before, and even some Republicans involved in those inquiries question how much of the new material actually adds anything. Fauci denies claims of a cover-up, and his allies say he is stuck in a Kafka-esque nightmare. Their fears were accentuated after a former Fauci aide was arrested in April after he privately bragged about concealing emails. The pressure on Fauci is intensifying. More lawmakers are preparing to challenge the 85-year-old. Paparazzi lurk outside his door and death threats persist. Clips of Fauci refusing to answer questions have become memes, sparking jokes on ESPN and mockery in conservative media. And he is paying for his own security. Meanwhile, Republicans say they will be happiest if he is behind bars.
2: The great irony in all of this is that it is Rand Paul trying to stifle someone else's ego, right? somehow that Rand Paul thinks that Fauci's a little bit too high on his horse, and he's going to put him down. That seems ridiculous to me. I'll just throw out a couple of stats, right? 7.1 million confirmed deaths by COVID worldwide. 7.1 million. Modeling, now the Trump administration, maybe Rand Paul as well, but certainly RFK, doesn't believe in science. But there was a great article in Nature magazine towards the end. Nature magazine, one of the great one of the great journals in all of the world. There was an article towards the end of the first wave of COVID that predicted, without the things that Fauci was talking about, the three things that Fauci was talking about, without masking, social distancing, and lockdown, that 7.1 million would have been over 40 million in just the one wave. So this to me is the most ridiculous performative theater absurdity that we're spending time, that Fauci is hauled before Congress so that Rand Paul and the Republicans can rip him a new one seems ridiculous to me. And one other thing that I'll throw out to the group, my understanding, how did Rand Paul get the diary? My understanding is that Trump administration officials combed through material on NIH servers to get his.
1: Correct.
0: Yeah.
2: There's got to be something about privacy issues there. And probably not. Donna will tell us.
1: No. It's not about privacy, because anything on a anything that you do on a government
0: computer
1: is not private.
0: Yeah.
1: So, I mean, that was an error. But he'd been doing this throughout his whole career, writing end of the day what happened that day. But the other issue is that they went looking for that.
0: Yeah.
1: Right?
0: Yeah.
1: And then they put it out publicly without redaction, mm-hmm. right? So you don't hand government information over to Congress without a review process. And it looks to me like they just scraped everything. But mm-hmm. the larger question is, they should be using this time and effort for a more forward-looking thing. They should be planning for the next pandemic. They should be investing in public health in the United States and preventing other types of viruses mutating and coming and killing more Americans. They're not doing anything to protect people.
0: Yeah.
1: And it's just obscene.
0: Well, I mean,
1: measles.
0: Yeah, I mean, the thing is, what's the point of this? I think there's an article in The Atlantic that maybe from a few days ago, where they said basically like the Republicans are looking to pass the buck onto somebody. But for what purpose? Those people are, you know, the people who died of COVID or whose lives were altered, that already happened. We're not investing in the future. We're relitigating something that happened in the past. And by the way, we don't have a budget that goes past October. So if you're spending time in the Senate.
1: Until December.
0: Or December. Yeah. If you're spending time in the Senate, I can think of a lot of other things that might be a little bit more important than this. It's one thing if you want to, you know, have the director of the CDC and the NIH in front of you asking about the future of public health preparedness, which I would 100% be behind that sort of thing. But this is ridiculous. And, you know, I don't like fault Anthony Fauci for pleading the fifth. I think that's his right. And he had the right to do it. If it's good enough for the president, it's good enough for him. But I do think, again, of all the institutions that are being torn down, this is another one that the congressional hearing not only has become a farce, but now people who are going to be subjected to that are just going to plead the fifth, and it's going to be yet another American governmental institution that used to serve the people becoming nothing.
2: You're always looking for the soundbite in these in these moments if you're a Congress member, if you're a senator. What I find, this is a angle on the story, or at least a limb on this tree of a story. Conspiracy theories abound, right? And Rand Paul is following the current political playbook that really was started by Trump. And that political playbook is, if you say it often enough, regardless of whether it's truthful, it becomes the reality.
1: That would be Putin's playbook.
0: Well, okay, Putin's Goebbels, right?
2: Okay.
0: A lie repeated 1,000 times becomes the truth.
2: But in Fauci, in this case, Rand Paul wants to get Fauci not only to say something that could get him in trouble for perjury, but he also wants to say that he wants Fauci to say that the COVID virus started in the lab as opposed to the market, right? And mm-hmm. I think part of what Rand Paul is thinking is, if he says it more frequently mm-hmm. enough, people will start to believe again that it was in the lab.
0: Mm-hmm.
3: 6 years later.
2: 6 years later.
0: Yeah.
3: All right. We are out of time. My thanks to this wonderful group for all that they have given us this morning, the wonderful content and a lot to think about. We thanks to Donna Welton and Justin Patch. Bo, we'll see you tomorrow.
2: Tomorrow.
3: Lucky to have you 2 days in a row. Thank you very much for that. And we will continue our conversation more broadly in the next hour after this.
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0: Good morning. Welcome to the Roundtable. I'm Joe Donahue, and it's our third hour. Saratoga Performing Arts Center welcomes back the Philadelphia Orchestra for a three-week summer residency, August 5th through the 22nd. SPAC President Chris Shiley will be here for the preview. We'll also talk to Michael Roth, the president of Wesleyan University, who will speak at the Monterey Meeting House in Monterey, Massachusetts on Sunday, August 9th. He will talk to us beginning shortly after 11:30. We'll do all that and much more. First news.
1: BBC News with Moira Alderson. At least 18 people, including four soldiers, are reported to have been killed in attacks by gunmen in northwestern Nigeria. Residents in Zamfara say the attackers abducted more than 100 villagers. Women were later released, but around 52 men are reportedly still being held. Chris Iwoko is in Abuja.
2: In Zamfara state, residents say the attackers overran a military outpost in Kasuandaji before abducting more than 100 villagers and fleeing into the bush. However, the gunmen later freed women they'd seized. In neighboring Sokoto State, gunmen are said to have spent hours moving from house to house, killing civilians, stealing livestock, and setting a house on fire. Among those killed were reportedly a father and his two sons. While hiding inside, witnesses say two other women were also abducted. The authorities have yet to give the account of the incidents.
1: Two car makers in Romania have temporarily halted production as the country experiences electricity supply problems amid a heat wave and a drought. The Danube River running at its lowest level in decades. Meanwhile, Romania's military continues efforts to redirect water from a branch of the Danube towards its last working nuclear reactor, which is running at reduced capacity. Both Romania and neighbouring Hungary are increasingly having to rely on expensive imports of power. The English Football Association is set to become the latest governing body to withdraw support from Gianni Infantino's bid for re-election as head of FIFA. Wales and Finland have already dropped their support, while the European Football Confederation UEFA is threatening legal action against him. Mr. Infantino is under pressure because of his abandoned plan to sell stakes in the World Cup and other tournaments. David Bernstein is the former chair of the English Football Association.
3: It was a deal between sort of pals. I suspect FIFA may be worth in total maybe $50 billion. And this deal valued it at under half of that. So UEFA did the right thing in threatening to withdraw from the World Cup if the deal wasn't withdrawn, which it has been. But I think they should maintain that threat until Infantino goes away.
1: Russian officials say falling debris from a Ukrainian drone has killed at least seven people on the Black Sea coast. Authorities in Krasnodar region said three children were among the dead in the resort village of Arkhipo Osipovka. There's been no comment from Ukraine. Here's BBC Monitoring's Vitaly Shevchenko.
4: The local governor, Vinyamin Kondratyev, has called it an inhuman and cynical act of terror. He says that 17 people have been taken to hospital as well. This also goes to show how dangerous and how lethal these drones are, no matter how far people are from the front lines.
1: Separately, Kyiv has continued to target the Russian online retailer Wildberries. The latest apparent strike hit a warehouse east of Moscow. BBC News. The family of the detained former leader of Myanmar, Aung San Suu Kyi, has welcomed her being allowed to meet a delegate from the Red Cross. Ms. Suu Kyi, who's 81, has spent the past 5 years in detention since her government was overthrown. Ms. Suu Kyi's son, Kim Eris, said he was reassured and he believed that the pictures released by the military government showing her looking well were genuine. The United States government has officially dropped proposals for a fund to compensate people who were arrested over the assault on the Capitol on January the 6th after Donald Trump lost the 2020 presidential election. The Department of Justice said it was formally rescinding the order, setting up what it called the Anti-Weaponization Fund. Its failure to do so until now prompted two senators to refuse to confirm the acting Attorney General, Todd Blanche, to the substantive post. That vote is due to be held again tomorrow. Water bombing planes are being used to help hundreds of firefighters in Greece battling wildfires on three fronts west of the capital, Athens. Several more areas have been evacuated. Conditions are said to be particularly difficult near the town of Velia. Our South Europe correspondent Sarah Rainsford has been following developments.
5: There have been very, very high winds in recent days, which have fanned the flames, but also made it really hard to have aircraft above. There was a fatal helicopter collision yesterday, which also underlined the real risks of that effort for the firefighters. But the winds have eased. The firefighters are saying it is still serious.
1: The rate of men taking paternity leave in Japan has risen above 50% for the first time as traditional attitudes to the workplace continue to shift. Japan's labor ministry says the rate rose by 10% last year to just over half of male workers. In recent years, the government has been encouraging fathers to take time off for child care. The aim is to counter the long-standing workplace culture in Japan where men feel under pressure to work long hours. BBC News.
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7: This is WAMC News. I'm Ray Graff. New York's new medical aid and dying law takes effect on Wednesday. Groups challenging the law in court have had mixed results. As Samuel King with the New York Public News Network reports, one lawsuit has been dismissed, while other plaintiffs are claiming a temporary victory.
8: The state and a coalition of Catholic health providers have agreed to a temporary injunction and restraining order regarding enforcement of the medical aid and dying law. The agreement means four orders of religious nuns, the Diocese of Rockville Center on Long Island, and other Catholic facilities don't have to comply with the law while a federal lawsuit moves forward. The group sued just weeks before the law took effect, alleging religious protections in the law didn't go far enough to preserve their First Amendment rights. The order only applies to those who are part of the lawsuit. A federal judge dismissed a separate lawsuit from disability rights advocates on Thursday, saying the plaintiffs lack standing to sue. The law allows those with 6 months or less to live the ability to obtain life-ending medication once they follow certain conditions. The governor signed the law earlier this year after more than a decade of debate in the legislature. In Albany, I'm Samuel King for the New York Public News Network.
7: A 15-year-old suspect was arrested in connection with a Sunday evening shooting in Yonkers that killed a man and injured four teenagers. The man, who died, identified only as a 20-year-old man, was reportedly shot in the back in the area of Elm Street and Palisade Avenue. The Yonkers Police Department says four other victims, who range in age from 14 to 16, were hospitalized in critical but stable condition. Police believe the shooting to be a targeted incident and say there is no ongoing threat to the public. An investigation is ongoing. The New York State Department of Transportation says a town of Stuyvesant Bridge will be out of commission for weeks. WAMC's Sam Dingman toured the span after last week's devastating floods.
9: Standing on the Mill Creek Bridge outside Stuyvesant, it's clear that nobody will be driving across it anytime soon. State Department of Transportation officials wouldn't even let me set foot on the bridge without protective gear.
10: Hard hats and vests.
9: As I walked along the bridge with a gaggle of state and local officials, workers warned us not to stand too close to the guardrail, where large chunks of Route 9J have collapsed. The muddy water in the creek remains high, very close to street level. The road is still encrusted with mud and sand from Wednesday, when the creek overtook the bridge. After we toured the damage, State DOT Commissioner Marie-Therese Dominguez stood at a podium and gave a sobering prognosis on the repairs. It will likely be weeks before the bridge is safe to use, she said. Crews will have to fix the collapsed portions of the road, and the extent of the damage to the base of the bridge is unknown.
11: We got to get divers into the water to actually understand exactly how the infrastructure was impacted, the structures that support this bridge, to make sure that it's safe before we open it up again.
9: For WAMC News, I'm Sam Dingman.
7: The Massachusetts State Senate on Friday joined the House of Representatives in voting to repeal the Commonwealth's 24-week abortion ban. The legislation, approved on the final day of the legislative session, eliminates a list of exceptions required for late-term abortions. Democratic Governor Maura Healey endorsed the bill days earlier.
12: Devastating, right? Devastating for parents. But if that happens, and when that happens, I want to make sure that women have access to the right health care, the health care that they need. So that's why I support it.
7: If signed by Healey, the legislation will enable doctors to determine if a late-term abortion is necessary and exempt pregnancies with severe fatal anomalies at maternal health risks. Early voting for next week's Connecticut primary begins today. Each municipality in the state will have at least one early voting location. The polls will be open most days from 10 a.m. to 6 p.m. through Sunday, with extended hours on Tuesday and Thursday from 8 a.m. to 8 p.m. Go to the Connecticut Secretary of State's website for locations. Primary day is August 11th. On Wall Street, the Dow up 519 at 53,004. NASDAQ up 432 at 25,801. And the S&P 500 up 85 at 7,575. We should see mostly cloudy skies today. Breezy rain, maybe a thunderstorm this morning. Increasing sun later on, though. Highs will be in the upper 70s and lower 80s. Gradual clearing tonight around 60 at a mix of sun and clouds tomorrow in the 80s. At last report, cloudy 74 in Northampton, Massachusetts, 63 in Inlet, New York, rain and 74 in Ridgefield, Connecticut, cloudy 81 in Albany. 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
10: Paying to stop wind projects. I'm Randy Simon, and this is Earthwise, a look at our changing environment. The Trump administration has been battling to stop wind power projects in the United States, citing various dubious reasons, such as national security, danger to birds and whales, and even cancer risks. The president has had a personal vendetta against wind energy for more than a decade, since he was unable to stop a wind turbine project near his golf course in Scotland. The executive orders to halt wind energy leases and permits last year were ultimately overturned by the courts, allowing projects such as five offshore wind projects in the Northeast to continue. These fits and starts of wind projects have made life difficult for thousands of union workers tied to the projects. In June, the administration abandoned an effort to try to halt all wind projects and leases across the U.S., no longer challenging court decisions that eliminated the freeze in permitting and leasing for wind projects. The new strategy for the administration is to buy out wind project leases. So far, the Department of Interior has completed four deals to cancel wind project leases, paying energy development corporations more than $2.6 billion in taxpayers' money to not build wind energy projects. This includes paying $765 million to the company Invenergy to abandon four wind projects in California, New York, and Maine, as well as nearly $900 million to Blue Point Wind and Garden State Wind to cancel offshore wind leases in New York and California. Union leaders note that not only do wind projects help to reduce carbon emissions and increase energy security, they also provide good-paying union jobs for thousands. Earthwise is a production of WAMC. 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

0: Good morning. Welcome back to our third hour of the roundtable, a moment where we get to talk about what's happening at the Saratoga Performing Arts Center. What's happening is they're welcoming back the Philadelphia Orchestra for a three-week residency from August 5th through the 22nd as part of their celebratory 60th anniversary season. The orchestra, once again, will pair classical masterworks with SPAC premieres and performances by world-renowned artists, including Tony Emmy and five-time Grammy Award-nominated singer Josh Groban, who will be a guest on this program on Friday, Grammy Award-nominated indie folk singer Gregory Alan Isikoff, and two-time Tony Award-winning Broadway star Brian Stokes Mitchell. That's a lot to talk about. We have a lot to talk about with Christopher Shiley, president of the Saratoga Performing Arts Center. Good morning, Chris. How are you?
1: Good morning. I'm great. Thanks so much for having me.
0: It's really nice to have you here. Thank you very much for doing this. I appreciate it very much. This is exciting and very, very cool. SPAC's having its 60th anniversary season.
1: It is. All summer long.
0: All summer long. And it's going well?
1: It's been going great. It's been a really incredible summer. We've had a lot of celebratory moments. We had a fantastic residency with the New York City Ballet that really, you know, highlighted the incredible legacy they've had on the venue and was a true celebration of everything that's happened, as well as kind of a look ahead. And I think we get to do the same with the orchestra now.
0: So the Philadelphia Orchestra has been a part of the 60 years for a bulk of that time, right?
1: The entirety of that time.
0: All 60 years.
1: The venue was really built in collaboration with the New York City Ballet and the Philadelphia Orchestra and Eugene Ormandy, of course, the legendary figure of New York City Ballet, Eugene Ormandy, legendary figure of Philadelphia Orchestra, and George Balanchine of New York City Ballet really kind of had a big input on the design of SPAC as a facility. And the center has kind of components that, work for the ballet and components that were designed specifically for the orchestra as well. So their kind of imprint is on the venue from day one.
0: So how important in just the overall year at SPAC is the orchestra coming for these 3 weeks? Because it seems like it's really a centerpiece.
1: It's part of our foundation. It's part of who we are at our core, the ballet and the orchestra together. And the orchestra being here for 3 weeks is so at the center of what we do. And of course, in recent years, we've really expanded that and going into year round and doing all these wonderful initiatives and in other areas of the arts. But at the heart of it and at the core of what we do is the Philadelphia Orchestra.
0: So what goes into the planning of these 3 weeks?
1: A lot.
0: Yeah.
1: A lot of time, a lot of coordination and a lot of effort from an incredible team that we have at SPAC. It's really a year-round effort to book these shows and to organize the season.
0: So let's parse this a little bit. And that is what kind of work it is for them and what kind of work it is for SPAC and working obviously together.
1: Yeah, it's a true collaboration, the programming of this. It has to be something that we work together on and in very close sync on as well. The schedule at SPAC is incredibly robust with the orchestra. They do 12 programs over 3 weeks. That's the most programming they do anywhere else in the country in terms of summer residencies or outside residencies. So it's a tremendous amount of repertoire, and it has to be very carefully thought through from a scheduling perspective. And it's something that we take great pride in doing collaboratively with our partners at the orchestra.
0: And the conversations when you have a relationship like this that's been going on for 60 years, that you're always in conversation about the next or in 3 years or five, whatever. It's always an ongoing conversation.
1: Always. Yeah. It never stops. We're already talking 27. We're already talking 28. We're already looking ahead with them as partners, because you have to be, you know, thinking forward to get these artists and to get these shows locked in early, while at the same time, you have to make sure you don't lose sight of what's happening right in front of you.
0: Right. What sells in the sense of what works? I mean, you have to have a balanced season, right?
1: Yeah. Yeah. We try to have a season that really offers something for everyone. I think that's been our goal. And we try to have a good mix of, you know, core classical repertoire that at the heart of our season is what the Philadelphia Orchestra does better than any orchestra in the world. I'm a little biased when I say that. But, you know, which is fantastic core classical literature, while at the same time having programs that allow us to broaden our audience, that allow us to reach new audiences and bring people through the gates to experience the orchestra, to experience SPAC for the first time as well. So it's definitely a careful combination of programs that we try to make sure we have something for everyone on our stage.
2: When you do this, as far as the orchestra goes, as far as the programming, it's that balance is fascinating because you really do, you want to get to everybody.
1: Yeah.
2: And I guess what I'm getting at is people have different expectations of what they want from their orchestra experience.
1: Absolutely, yeah. If I'm not hearing from someone that they wish there was more of something, then I probably wouldn't be doing my job. Right. Everybody's getting a little something, which is great. And obviously, if we go too far in one direction, then you're kind of serving one audience and not able to expand more broadly.
2: I don't mean to scratch an itch, but it just occurred to me that there's a whole generation of people who are probably growing up going, oh, well, you go to the orchestra to see movies played with a real orchestra.
1: Yeah. Yeah. I mean, there are.
2: Because that's a thing.
1: That's a thing now. Yeah. And I mean, there's a whole generation of audiences at that have experienced SPAC for the first time in that way as well. So they've brought people in, and these collaborations, like what we're doing with Josh Groban and what we're doing with Gregorian Isakov, also bring in all new audiences and bring in new people. And that's their first experience with a symphony. So.
2: All right. You may disagree with me. I don't know. Talk to Josh Groban. Seems like a really nice guy.
1: He's fantastic. He's fantastic.
2: Just like a pro.
1: Guy. He's a pro.
2: Just
1: pro.
2: Nice man who is out there doing really good stuff and wants to share it with an audience.
1: Absolutely. Absolutely. He's the nicest guy. His team's been fantastic to work with. I'm so excited for that show. And I think you'll feel that sort of spirit of generosity that he has from the stage.
2: And that's a show where it sort of comes in, you know, it's already assembled.
1: Sort of. To some extent. It's interesting, though. There's actually more collaboration. You know, I talked about the collaboration between SPAC and the orchestra and how important that is in our planning. And then when we work with these outside artists, it's really important that they be a part of that collaboration as well. Yeah. And in many cases, they might have their show that they're bringing in, but we have to sort of work with them and adapt that for the realities of SPAC and for the realities of having the Philadelphia Orchestra behind them.
2: As I said, our interview will air on Friday, but the two things struck me about that interview. One was of what nice, beautiful things he had to say about the orchestra and his excitement of working with the orchestra, of hearing the music that he's been working with coming from the Philadelphia Orchestra, something he's very excited about, and also the wonderful relationship that he's had with SPAC over the years.
1: Yeah, it's been fantastic. It's been since 2022, I believe, since we've had him. So it's been a few years, and we're excited to have him back. And I do feel with these collaborations, especially when it all comes together, when that collaboration works, the enhancement that having that force of the full symphonic orchestra behind you can add to a performance is just spectacular. So I think we're going to experience that with Josh Groban.
2: I mentioned Josh Groban, and then I think you mentioned Gregory Alan Isakov. Brian Stokes Mitchell, that's this week, right?
1: That is this week. That's this Friday.
2: Friday night.
1: Yeah. It's going to be a great program. It's a program that kind of celebrates Americana and American music to some extent. He will be singing two of his signature songs, Wheels of a Dream from Ragtime, which, of course, he originated the role in Ragtime and won the Tony for, as well as Impossible Dream from Man of La Mancha, so two of his signature pieces. He'll also be narrating The Lincoln Portrait, which was written by Aaron Copland and is such a phenomenal work. 50 years ago, 1976, the great civil rights activist and soprano Marian Anderson narrated Lincoln Portrait at SPAC, conducted by Aaron Copland. And it was such an interesting sort of historical moment. She was such an iconic figure. And as we were putting this program together, it felt like a perfect moment to sort of pay homage to that moment that had happened at SPAC as we're thinking about our own legacy and all the incredible moments that have transpired over the last 60 years.
2: Oh, that's very cool. Is there film of that?
1: There's of that performance?
2: Yes.
1: I don't know if there's film. There are some wonderful stills of her and Aaron Copland working. I haven't found, and I do have a recording as well, old audio recording from our archives. I don't have film, though.
2: start off, everything starts off Wednesday night with a Tchaikovsky spectacular.
1: Right. One of our favorite nights of the year. It's such a summer tradition, anchored by the 1812 Overture, which of course we heard as the lead-in. And the cannons and the fireworks and all the excitement. We have actual cannons on the grounds through Schuyler Second Albany, and reenactors come. It's been a long-standing tradition and adds to the festivities of the night. Free Stewart's ice cream, which always brings out plenty of people. And it's just a fun way to begin the residency.
2: I've never seen anything like that. I've been there the nights. I've been there with the free ice cream night.
1: Yeah.
2: My God.
1: I know. Yeah.
2: That's great.
1: It's fantastic. It adds so much energy.
2: Everyone's like in such a good mood and happy, and it's like, wow.
1: Yes, get there early because the line for that ice cream gets pretty long pretty fast. Yeah,
2: sure does.
1: Yeah.
2: And then Mozart and Mahler on Thursday night. The aforementioned Brian Stokes Mitchell, and then Saturday night Harry Potter.
1: Harry Potter, year 7 with our favorite wizard, and we started this journey with the Harry Potter films in 2018, and you know, it's been great to see. Obviously, we got a little delayed there with COVID over a couple of years, but we're kind of nearing the end. This is the beginning of the end, so to speak, and it's the first of the final two films in the series. So.
2: Then next week you have Emmanuel Axe coming, which will be an amazing, I mean, one of the greatest names in classical music.
1: That's right. Yeah, we have two programs to begin the second week, conducted by Daniele Rustioni, one of the great young conductors. He's principal guest conductor at the Metropolitan Opera Orchestra. He'll be doing a program of Pictures at an Exhibition, which will also include the Korngold Violin Concerto with Bumsori Kim. Just two incredible pieces. The Pictures at an Exhibition is such a showcase for the orchestra. And then the next night, on August 13th, as you mentioned, we will have Emmanuel Axe joining us. He's pretty good. I think he's going to make it in his career. It's been a number of years. He's going to be performing Beethoven's Piano Concerto No. 4, along with a performance of Brahms Symphony No. 1.
2: I heard him do, he was the guest on Wait, Wait, Don't Tell Me, and I thought, I couldn't love this guy anymore, and then I heard that, and I was like, oh my God, he's just great.
1: I know, you were talking about how nice Josh Groban is, and Emmanuel Axe is just that same level of just, he's so nice, he's so kind, so humble, and then gets on the stage and just delivers an unbelievable performance every
2: Amazing.
1: Time.
2: Amazing. Josh Groban on Friday night, and then next Saturday the 15th, Unique.
1: Yannick Nézet-Séguin joins us. This is a really special program. Beethoven's Ninth Symphony, The Ode to Joy. 60 years ago when the venue opened and the first performance of the Philadelphia Orchestra was had, it was an all-Beethoven program that closed the evening with Beethoven's Ode to Joy, conducted at the time by Eugene Ormandy. So to have the music director of the Philadelphia Orchestra 60 years later conducting the Ode to Joy at SPAC, I think is going to be an incredibly special experience, and we're really looking forward to celebrating 60 years of this residency on that night.
2: And then the final week of the orchestra, which will start on August 19th, will be the Four Seasons.
1: Absolutely, yeah. Concertmaster David Kim will be both the soloist and the conductor on the program of the Vivaldi Four Seasons, as well as Astor Piazzolla's Four Seasons of Buenos Aires. These pieces are performed in conjunction with each other. Astor Piazzolla's piece, he's sort of the tango king, if you will, and he kind of brings this wonderful tango flair to a piece that's influenced heavily by Vivaldi's Four Seasons. So they go kind of hand in hand, and David Kim will lead that program. And it's wonderful for us, as we're celebrating this milestone anniversary with the orchestra, to have the leader of the orchestra as the concertmaster featured as the soloist, I think was really important to us as well.
2: Next night is Gershwin's An American in Paris, and another classic.
1: Absolutely. Always wonderful to have Gershwin, any of the music of Gershwin on our stage. An American in Paris, such an iconic score. So many people are familiar with the film, of course. And this will be led by Gemma New, who is a wonderful young conductor making her SPAC debut.

0: one of my favorites. And I will say that the second movement of that piece, I think, is one of the most beautiful pieces of music ever written.
1: Yeah.
0: And then the second concerto is the Florence Price Piano Concerto in One Movement.
1: Do you have to pay them the same rate or do you get one?
2: Buy one, get one?
0: Yeah, it's more. It gets harder and harder these days for these soloists. Yeah. You got David the night before conducting and playing, and then Michelle doing two concertos in one there. So,
1: And then Friday night, the 21st, Star Wars. And this screwed me up because in one of the press releases, it was like episode 4, and I'm like, oh, is that one of the crappy ones? And then that's the good one. That's the first
0: one. That's the original.
1: That's the original.
0: A New Hope.
1: That's a great one.
0: Yeah.
1: Star Wars, A New Hope in concert with the Philadelphia Orchestra.
0: Yeah, I mean, one of John Williams' most iconic scores, of course, goes without saying. And when you see these movies on these large LED screens with a live orchestra playing that score in real time, it's hard to like really describe what that experience is. You really just have to come out and experience it at the venue.
1: Very, very cool. 7:30 on that Friday night. And then it all wraps up with Gregory Alan Isakoff with the Philadelphia Orchestra on Saturday, August 22nd.
0: Thrilled to have him making his SPAC debut as well. He's been developing some wonderful collaborations with Symphony. He recorded an album with the Colorado Symphony and just performed that two sold-out nights at Radio City Music Hall earlier in the year doing this program. So we're thrilled to have him come. And as we kind of talked about with Josh Groban, I think this is an example where adding the symphony into his style of songwriting is just going to add so much to the evening. It's going to be a great collaboration.
1: It is an amazing season. And we're just so happy that it's in the region and then we have it and that we have this incredible level of artistic excellence being presented. So congratulations to you and the team and the orchestra. What a wonderful thing to have.
0: Well, thank you so much. It's our
1: in the region.
0: It's our honor to be able to continue to do it 60 years later.
1: Wow. 60 years later. Chris Shiley is president of Saratoga Performing Arts Center. You can find out about all of the cool stuff we just talked about August 5th through the 22nd at SPAC.org. 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
3: BBC News with Moira Alderson. At least 18 people, including 4 soldiers, are reported to have been killed in attacks by gunmen in northwestern Nigeria. In Zamfara State, residents say the attackers overran a military outpost before abducting more than 100 villagers. Women were later released. 2 car makers in Romania have temporarily halted production as Romania experiences electricity supply problems amid a heat wave and a drought. The Danube River is running at its lowest level in decades. The rate of men taking paternity leave in Japan has risen above 50% for the first time as traditional attitudes to the workplace continue to shift. The government has for years been encouraging fathers to take time off for childcare. Russian officials say a Ukrainian drone has killed at least 7 people on the Black Sea coast of the Krasnodar region, including 3 children. The region's governor said about 40 other people were injured in the strike at a beach resort. A Russian anti-war politician, Boris Nadezhdin, has revealed that he's left the country weeks after the government designated him a foreign agent and disqualified him from a forthcoming parliamentary election. The English Football Association is set to become the latest governing body to withdraw support for Gianni Infantino's bid for re-election as head of FIFA. Wales and Finland have already dropped their support, while the European Football Confederation, UEFA, is threatening legal action against him. 2 U.S. senators who've been blocking the confirmation of Todd Blanche as Attorney General now say they will vote to support him. Mr. Blanche has now formally rescinded an order setting up a fund to compensate people who were arrested over the assault on the Capitol on January the 6th. Water bombing planes are being used to help hundreds of firefighters in Greece battling wildfires on 3 fronts west of the capital, Athens. BBC News.
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0: Michael Roth is the president of Wesleyan University and will speak at the Monterey Meeting House in Monterey, Massachusetts this Sunday, August 9th. His talk is titled From Neutrality to Democracy, How Higher Ed Can Defend Democracy. And Michael joins us this morning. Michael, thank you very much for being with us. What a delight to have you back on the program.
1: Oh, it's great to be here. It's always wonderful to be in Monterey and to talk with you, Joe.
0: Well, I always appreciate when you're on the program, and as a panelist or as a guest, it's just a great treat. Michael has been president of Wesleyan since 2007. His most recent books are The Student, A Brief History, and Save Enough Spaces, a pragmatist's Guide to Free Speech, Affirmative Action, and Political Correctness on College Campuses. He's currently focused on building a network of schools, Democracy 250, whose students defend democracy by participating in it. Again, the name of the talk is From Neutrality to Democracy, How Higher Ed Can Defend Democracy. A light topic, Michael.
1: Yeah, it's a real good topic for the summer, right? So, you know, I really wanted to call it Shaken But Not Stirred, with a James Bond martini reference.
0: Yes.
1: The good people at the meeting house wondered if that would just not speak to anyone under 60, I guess. So because I think that's what's happened with higher ed. We're all shaking because the Trump administration has brandished these weapons against research, against admissions, against anything that smacks of progressivism. And so colleges, universities, and their leaders have been shaken, but they haven't, for the most part, been stirred to action. And I do think this is the time that leaders of colleges and universities, like leaders of museums and law firms and media companies and radio stations and newspapers, should defend their local freedoms and their ability to do their work without expressing loyalty to the leader of the country right now. And that has become a controversial position. It's kind of a conservative position in my view, but it has become controversial over the last year or so.
0: So the idea of using, as you call it, these weapons, talk about why those weapons work and have been working, and also of, I would assume one of the reasons is that the colleges and universities were not ready for such weaponry to be deployed.
1: That's true. I think very few people were ready for the onslaught of presidential dictates that came along with the declaration of states of emergency in the first really 6 to 8 weeks of the current administration, that they declared states of emergency, which then allowed them to go around traditional norms, rules, and even laws regarding all kinds of things that people took for granted. For example, like if you had a grant to work on, let's say, the cellular basis of Alzheimer's, and that grant had been approved and you were waiting for your next installment of payment, you didn't expect that the government, the federal government through the White House, could say, we're not going to pay you what we said we were going to pay you because we think there's anti-Semitism on your campus. And so the leverage that the administration has exercised has been to threaten the basic research capacity of great universities around the country in the name of ideological goals. Let's say reducing anti-white prejudice is a big goal of the administration, or reducing anti-Semitism is what they say they want to do, although it's hard to find examples of a previous administration that was cozying up to anti-Semites as much as this one. But those weapons have proved effective because schools had contracts where they expected to be paid for the research they committed to do. And lastly, maybe even more importantly, Joe, is that colleges and universities are so afraid of the power of the federal government that even those without major research functions are afraid to speak up because they don't want to get in trouble. And I think that very few of us were prepared to see how afraid I'm trying not to say cowardly, but how afraid academic leaders would be in the face of potential litigation or in the face of investigations from the federal government.
0: How different is it at, say, Wesleyan than it would be? I mean, we look at, I would think that the stakes are different, not more important or less important, but different at a Wesleyan than, say, a Columbia, Syracuse, or Harvard, Yale.
1: Sure. So it's for me, it's very interesting. I hear this a lot, is that the wealthiest schools have the most, you know, they're most vulnerable. It's like saying wealthy people are most vulnerable because they have so much to lose. You can, you know, and which is true in a way. I mean, they do have a lot more to lose. And if you are the president of an institution with a hospital, many of those places have hospitals or other biomedical research that's absolutely vital. Then you have good reason not to want to get those grants delayed or canceled. Because people will die. People have died because, you know, clinical trials are canceled or just experimentation for other biomedical issues has been canceled. So I think those schools are vulnerable. Wesleyan is, you know, a liberal arts school of only 3,000 students. We depend more on federal grants for the sciences than I think any other liberal arts college in the country. But I think that's not really an excuse for not standing up for the things we've always said we believed in. I mean, if the government finds that we're doing things that we shouldn't do, that, you know, that where we can improve, I think we ought to improve. I've been calling for more ideological diversity on campuses for the last decade. And I still call for it, even though it now aligns with the current administration. I do think there are things we can do a lot better, but I don't. Right now, just this morning, Joe, the Department of Education has put out what really amounts to a loyalty oath that they want colleges and universities to take in order to stay in the good graces of the Department of Education. And I think that, you know, the biggest universities do have the most to lose, but all of us in this country have a lot to lose because the higher education sector is one of the jewels in the crown of American culture and industry.
0: So I keep thinking about this in reading your work and what you've written on this and in reading elsewhere. And the thing that I keep and obviously the complaints against colleges and universities in this country that have come from the right, the thing that I don't hear quite enough, and I'm many may think that I'm just setting you up for this question, but man, I don't hear about the students. It seems that the students get lost in this. There's a lot about the money, a lot about the programs, and obviously the students are impacted by the programs. But it does not seem as if we hear about that as much as, in my opinion, we should of what it means for the students. And it's sort of also, I would think that, again, Wesleyan, a small college, would impact the students more than it would be at a larger institution.
1: Yeah, that's a great question. And I do think now, you know, in this age of AI, going to a classroom with 700 students or 500 students to listen to somebody tell you what information is that you could get elsewhere, that doesn't seem like a great use of your time or of an institution's resources. But what can happen at smaller places and in smaller classes at larger universities is the kind of sparks of conversation and surprising intellectual exchange and creativity that you can't just get by sitting at home with your computer. And that does happen in colleges and universities, and not just there, around the country. You know, colleges and universities support the arts in a tremendous way in this country, and you know, going to a dance performance. I did this yesterday at Jacob's Pillow, but I do it also at Wesleyan. You know, things that happen on the stage there are, you just can't do that at home with your computer or ask AI to do it for you. There's something about being there and having it so powerfully transformative, whether it's in the arts, whether it's in a literature seminar or in a biology lab where you're working on new creating new knowledge. All these things happen at universities and change the lives of students. And I think what we can do and should do a better job at universities and colleges is promoting more access to more students so they can have these transformative experiences, which in turn prepare them for a life of meaning and of work after they graduate. And that is a big challenge. And it would be, and when colleges, universities have worked well in America, it's when there's been a partnership between the government and the private sector to promote access to education so that our students don't just have a few years of, you know, making friends and having good conversations, but that they're prepared for a lifetime of learning, meaning, and of productive work.
0: Michael Roth is our guest. He will be speaking at the Monterey Meeting House this Sunday at 4 p.m. And you can find out more information by going to their website, which is MontereyMeetingHouse.org. The talk is titled From Neutrality to Democracy, How Higher Ed Can Defend Democracy. At the very beginning of our talk, you talked about shaken, not stirred, and the idea of not being stirred equaling to neutrality. And I'm curious as to it was eventual, right? People started getting eventually upset, but wow, it did seem like there was a pause button there that was in place. And I know you said that a lot of that was fear, but goodness, you would think that the gut reaction would be to maybe not lash out, but at least to respond.
1: Yeah. Well, we see, you know, over the last decade or so, we've seen pressures on academic freedom and free speech at universities from a variety of sources. Some of it comes from faculty. A lot of it comes from students who pressure other students not to say things that somebody will find offensive. And that's a problem. It definitely gets in the way of learning. But I think when the government gets involved in promoting censorship, when the government gets involved in curtailing what you can speak or what you can say, what you can read, who can come to your school, it should be shocking to college and university presidents. And I think it has been. But people are afraid of the capacities for retribution of this administration, which seem really bottomless. I mean, they really do go after people for a variety of what seem somewhat trivial offenses, from seashells to, holding up signs that people don't like. And so I think there's been some fear. I also think there's a reaction now, especially among students, who say, we want to participate in this democracy. If we don't like the people who are running the show, well, you ought to go out and vote, you know. Or if you do like the people who are running the show, you ought to go out and vote and make sure they get reelected. So one of the things we're doing in this Democracy 250 project that you mentioned in the introduction is to work with colleges and universities around the country to inspire students to go out and work for the candidate of their choice. It could be somebody running for as selectman in a town like Monterey, or it could be someone who's running for Congress, or it could be on an issue. But I think it's very important for us at colleges, universities, to get our students to participate in the public sphere, especially with these elections coming up in November, but more generally, just to get the habit of actually supporting your neighbors, improving your community, working together to ensure that the freedoms that we've enjoyed as Americans will continue for generations to come.
0: My congressional representative, Elise Stefanik, in December of 2023, questioned university presidents during a House Education
1: I remember.
0: Workforce Committee. I'm sure you do remember. And the reason I believe you remember is because you were one of the few, really, one of the few who criticized the questioning. You said it was a trap. You said that it was a maneuver by this MAGA culture warrior. And you also said something else, which I just thought was true, but also insightful, which was that you were also very upset at the college presidents for not being able to react and not being able to condemn the calls for genocide.
1: Yeah. It was a painful thing to witness. And as a Jew, as a college president, I fiercely defend the rights of pro-Palestinian demonstrators to make their voices heard. And I've done so on my campus and elsewhere. But I also defend the importance of institutions having appropriate limits on protests so that they don't undermine the operation of an organization or institution. And it's usually not that hard to do, actually. Sometimes it is hard. And like at Columbia, I think it was extremely challenging. But to respect the rights of people to say that, let's say, that there is a genocide going on in Gaza, those are words of many of the protesters at many campuses, I don't think we should censor that. But I also want to make sure that students and faculty who disagree with that position are not intimidated or harassed. And, you know, that, again, it shouldn't be that hard. I mean, we can disagree vehemently about things without it degenerating into harassment. And what happened at that congressional hearing was that you had a failure on two sides. On one side, you had the showmanship or showpersonship from Congresswoman Stefanik. And then you had this inability for the president to say, yeah, calling for murder on my campus is not to be, won't be tolerated. It was a sad state of affairs. I don't think it bespoke a deep anti-Semitism at these schools. I think it showed that we were unprepared for the real divisions among students and faculty and other citizens about the war in Gaza. And so this neutrality principle that, you know, so many people have embraced in the last couple of years, I think there were 9 schools that had neutrality principles before October 7th, and now there are a couple hundred. It's because they want to give a policy that makes it respectable to not speak out on issues. Now, I don't think people should be forced to speak out on issues, but I think that taking a position while respecting the rights of people to take other positions is a very educational thing to do. It teaches people to get along and to learn from each other and not just to be neutral or to be silent.
0: So what should we make of the fact that with Elise Stefanik at at those hearings and mm-hmm. at those committee hearings and what she said and a rising star within the party and then not then going away, she's still on the issue. She's written a book about it, Poisoned Ivies, but has now, you know, will soon be out of the House of Representatives. And yet the message that she was bringing forth is still, as you said, there's still remnants of that we're seeing as of today. So I guess my question is, what happened there, and does it show a disturbance in the force at all?
1: Well, I think the only thing that shows me that's consistent about these last few years is that loyalty to the current president is the only principle that matters. And so if you can find someone who's even more obsequious than Congresswoman Stefanik, then that person will be chosen. And if you can find a school that's more obsequious than, say, Vanderbilt or WashU, that school will be anointed the new, you know, paragon of American education. Because the only thing that matters right now is loyalty. And that cult of loyalty, which is characteristic of authoritarian regimes, comes with enormous corruption, violations of the rule of law. And perhaps Congresswoman Stefanik actually believed in principles beyond loyalty, or perhaps she just misjudged the president's affection for her grandstanding. I'm not sure. I don't know what goes on behind the scenes there. Yeah. But what I do see is that across the board, companies, law firms, media companies, et cetera, they are rewarded for expressions of loyalty. Sometimes those expressions are or monetary, as has recently been written about in the Wall Street Journal and the New York Times. But other times it's rhetorical. And when you serve a master who really only cares about your loyalty to him, in his capriciousness, he can change, then you can find yourself on the outs very quickly.
0: So meanwhile, Michael Roth, president of Wesleyan University, I just saw this weekend that a college that my niece attended, St. Michael's College in Burlington, Vermont, is having great financial issues and could be facing closure. We don't know yet. Of course, we know what happened to Hampshire College. My alma mater, the College of St. Rose, closed. My wife's alma mater, of the College of New Rochelle, closed. These are small liberal arts colleges that have closed. So, yeah, you're looking at how higher ed can defend democracy, but they got to fight a lot of other stuff too, don't they?
1: Yeah, absolutely. I mean, part of this is changes in demography. That is that we have just fewer people graduating high school than some years ago. Part of it is becoming less hospitable to international students who for many years saw the United States as a great place to go to college. And it has been a great place to go to college. But you don't want to get arrested at the airport these days because for some strange reason about your visa. So I think the flow of international students has certainly slowed, especially in certain areas. And the cost of liberal arts colleges, especially small ones, it makes it a real challenge. I mean, there are no economies of scale at schools that are that size. And I think it's not good for American education to lose schools that could have been engines of innovation and creativity. But I do think over the next couple of years, we'll see dozens of other schools at least either merge or close because of the cost of running a school and the lack of economies of scale when you have fewer, let's say, than a few thousand students. I do think that all the studies continue to show that going to a college and finishing at a college, most people who start at a school don't finish, and that's a terrible thing because you wind up with debt and no diploma. But going to school and finishing at a college is an extraordinarily good investment, both in the job market and for having a life in which you continue to be curious, have the capacity for wonder, and continue to learn over a long period of time.
0: We only have about 90 seconds left, but as we were talking, Brown University President Christina Paxson announced that she's stepping down in 2027, a year earlier. Than she was expected to, and said that this the decision to depart early is, quote, the best path for Brown. I'm interested if you have any comment about that, but also just the stakes here for college presidents. Not an easy job.
1: Not an easy job. I love my job. Presidents love to complain about their job. I love my job. I love working with students. I teach every semester. Wesleyan alumni are so unusual and interesting, and they give us lots of money, which I'm very grateful for. So I have no complaints. I think Christine Paxson, she's done a great job at Brown. I didn't know this until you told me. They've had their triumphs. They've had, of course, their tragedies with the shooting in the past year. We had a shooting at Wesleyan very early in my tenure. It takes a lot out of you, And these jobs can be depleting, but they can also be incredibly fun. Like when I get to watch athletes succeed, or musicals go off and do great things, or et cetera. To see the students do the things they do makes the job fantastic. And I wish President Paxson all the best in whatever she's going to do next.
0: Michael Roth is the president of Wesleyan University. He'll be speaking at the Monterey Meeting House on Sunday, August 9th at 4 o'clock. His talk is titled From Neutrality to Democracy, How Higher Ed Can Defend Democracy. MontereyMeetingHouse.org for more information. Michael Roth, it's always a pleasure to have you on this program. I enjoy our conversations immensely, and I thank you so much for your time and attention to these important matters.
1: Thank you, Joe. It's always a pleasure. Be well.
0: Be well. Thank you very much. Again, Michael Roth will be speaking on August 9th. The name of the talk, From Neutrality to Democracy, How Higher Ed Can Defend Democracy, MontereyMeetinghouse.org. 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

Coming up on WAMC's Midday Magazine, as rural solar farms continue to stir political debate during the campaign season, we'll learn about a plan to integrate alpaca grazing with solar power generation. More from WAMC's Aaron Shello Levine. The New York Public News Network's Emily Russell will take us trap shooting. Plus, David Lombardo in the Capitol Press Room, Paul Caiano with the regional midday weather summary, and more. 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

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Escorted. For trip details, Jean at plazatravel.net. Good afternoon. This is Midday Magazine on WAMC. It's 7 minutes after 12 o'clock. I'm Lucas Willard with these regional headlines. A town of Greenport police officer has been suspended without pay for allegedly crashing her patrol vehicle while intoxicated Sunday afternoon. The Columbia County Sheriff's Office says Officer Stephanie Van Alstyne veered off the roadway on Fairview Avenue and significantly damaged her vehicle. Her blood alcohol content was reportedly measured at 0.15%, nearly twice the legal limit. Van Alstyne, who was also employed as a Columbia County Corrections Officer, was charged with driving while intoxicated. An investigation is ongoing. The Wyndham Ashland Jewett Central School is making counselors available today and tomorrow after a student was killed and another seriously injured in a UTV crash. The school shared in a statement, quote, "In times like these, our WAJ community always comes together to provide support, love, and compassion," end quote. The Greene County Sheriff's Office on Saturday detailed the crash in Maple Crest that killed a 12-year-old and critically injured a 10-year-old. The vehicle's 14-year-old driver and 12-year-old passenger were treated for minor injuries. An investigation into the crash is ongoing. And with more rain in the forecast after last week's devastating floods, some Hudson Valley communities are taking precautions. Dutchess County says a flash flood warning is in effect until 8 a.m. tomorrow for the southeast portion of the county. The National Weather Service has issued flood advisories for southern Rockland County, south into northern New Jersey and New York City. South central and southeast Connecticut are also under flash flood warnings. A quick look at the forecast. Showers today with a chance of thunderstorms this afternoon. Some storms may produce gusty winds and heavy rainfall today. High temperatures around 80 degrees. Mostly clear skies tonight with lows in the lower 60s. Tomorrow, sunny, highs in the lower 80s. Partly sunny on Wednesday with highs in the lower 80s. 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

0: As solar arrays continue to pop up across rural Northeast communities, some local farmers have found ways to integrate the technology into their landscape. The Adirondack Explorer's Jace Adold reported on one farm's effort to let alpacas graze between panels. She spoke with WAMC's Southern Adirondack Bureau Chief Aaron Shella Levine about how this can give new life to Jennifer St. Pierre and Bert Barber's land. But not everyone is on board.
1: How did they end up becoming farmers? What was that journey like for them?
2: Yeah, so Jennifer's family bought the farm when she was 16, back in, I believe, the early 90s. And then in the late 90s, Jennifer took over the farm, and now her and her husband, Bert, run it. But they're from the area. Bert grew up in the town, and I think Jennifer had mentioned that when he was little as a Boy Scout, he actually planted trees on the farm. Whoa. Before it was the farm, and then ended up running it decades later. So kind of like a nice little circular moment for them.
1: And then more of a recent addition to the farm is now this adjacent solar field, which is a whole can of worms, at least, you know, currently in our part of upstate. Talk to me about, you know, the decision to get those to even agree to having that kind of solar farm adjacent to their very rural, very, you know, animal friendly space. You know, for them, what was that conversation like?
2: Yeah, so Jennifer actually reached out to the solar company. She saw an ad on Facebook that the company had posted, and she had this plot of land that they weren't really using for anything particular. The land itself that the solar panels are now on has kind of had this really interesting history. Back in the 30s, it was the town dump at one point. It was used for logging. It was used when Jennifer's parents owned the property. It was used as a recycling lot, so they would take metal scraps and take technology keyboards and things like that, and they would break them down for the copper and for the parts and then sort it out and then send them to different manufacturers. So the land was used for that for a while. Bert is a logger, so they used it for logging, but never really had one sole purpose. In recent years, Jennifer was using it as pasture for her alpacas, for her sheep. So she saw this ad on Facebook about, you know, an opportunity to put in solar, maybe have some financial benefits, and she thought her land would be a good fit because she, you know, wasn't really profiting off of it, and it ended up working out. She said that the land actually hasn't really changed from her perspective because her animals still graze it. They still use it as pasture. Yeah. So it wasn't really much of a big change for her after the solar panels went in, other than, you know, the passive income and being able to produce clean energy for 200 homes in the town.
1: So, I mean, that kind of raises the point as far as, you know, that can be for some farmers a pretty difficult decision to commit to as energy needs are shifting and changing. But it sounds like it wasn't all that much of a, it seems like it kind of just worked for these guys in particular.
2: Yeah, I think it was a special situation for them. And, you know, you talk to people in the North Country about solar panels, and it's very divisive. And for understandable reasons, a lot of the time, especially when it comes to agriculture, you know, we need places to grow our food, and that's a serious issue. And I think there's a real fear that, you know, solar is going to come in and take away this land that's being used for agricultural purposes. But what's so great about Jennifer and Bert's story, and I know, you know, the stories of other farmers in the region, is that the two don't have to be mutually exclusive. They can actually coexist. And, you know, I think that's a really beautiful thing when one solution to one problem also kind of ends up being a solution to another.
1: What also, of course, jumped out to me that I've been wanting to ask you since sort of this story and this conversation began percolating was, what kind of backlash, one, did the farmers receive? You know, what were Jen and Bert seeing? And then, two, as a reporter, to put this piece out, you know, what were you getting if you were getting backlash or comments or, you know, whatever kind of feedback?
2: Yeah. So as far as Jennifer and Bert, Jennifer actually said that the only negative of the entire solar panel process was the backlash that she received. Wow. She said Facebook, you know, people being nasty in the comments. I think she ended up turning off the comments on most of her Facebook posts that had to do with the solar panels. Just, you know, a pretty largely unpopular decision in the eyes of a lot of people. As far as myself, I actually didn't receive too much backlash. I was a little bit worried once I started, you know, getting into the weeds about how controversial this is and how strongly some people feel about it. You know, there was a couple comments on the story itself, a couple comments on social media, just expressing concerns about solar panels, expressing concerns about toxins and runoff and, you know, all of the things people are worried about, but nothing that was directed at me or directed at the reporting, which was refreshing. I think people were just using the space around the story to express concerns that they've had and that they've been expressing.
1: You know, it's not easy being a farmer right now. You know, it's not something that, a lot of people are, especially young people, are signing up for and going out and being like, you know what I want to do when I grow up? I'm going to buy a farm and do it and do the thing. So for them, for this kind of opportunity to present themselves, was it kind of a, I don't want to say, you know, a rescue line, but, you know, a way to make it make more sense financially in the current moment that we, you know, a lot of farmers across the country, not just in New York, are finding themselves in?
2: Yeah, absolutely. I think it's, you know, farming is not a passive source of income by any stretch. It's probably the least passive form of income that there is. And I was doing some research yesterday. I think the median farmer age is 56, somewhere in that range. And there's like a quarter of or half of all farmers are between like 56 and 75 or something like that. So, you know, it's a real problem. And I think that this kind of presents some sort of solution to that where you can have passive income almost, and you're still utilizing your land. And you're still utilizing your land for the same thing that you were using it for in the first place. In the case of Jennifer and Bert, they're still grazing their animals there. They're still housing them there. I had the opportunity to speak with Josh Pierce, who is also involved in the solar grazing world. He has sheep that he rents out to farmers for the same purpose as the alpacas. And he said that a lot of the farmers he works with are, you know, they're elderly, they're getting into their 70s, and the solar grazing is able to actually replace some of the income that they lost just by not being able to do the manual labor anymore. So, you know, it's not a complete solution to the problem, but I think that it's something to consider, and it's definitely interesting to see how these things interact with each other and how, you know, creative solutions can arise.
0: And that's WAMC's Aaron Shello Levine speaking with the Adirondack Explorers, Jaysa Dolt. 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Trap shooting is a lot different than other high school sports. Student athletes rarely compete in the same place as another team. There's no match to win or goals to score. Instead, athletes measure their own success against others statewide. One of the top teams in New York is in the Adirondack town of Long Lake. The New York Public News Network's Emily Russell went to one of their competitions this spring and has this report.
3: Donna Furlong has a clipboard in one hand and a pencil in the other.
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3: Four students stand in a line facing a big open field. They're each wearing a bright orange vest and holding a long shotgun.
4: All walk.
3: It's mid-May at the Long Lake Fish and Game Club. These students are part of the Long Lake School District's clay target team. Donna Furlong is their advisor. She also teaches math and science. Her 12-year-old son, Kieran, is one of the shooters here today.
6: So when I start, I close my barrel and I put it up to like the sky almost, but not quite.
3: He then rests the back end of his gun against his shoulder.
6: And then once my gun is ready, on that point, I'll yell pull and then I'll follow it.
3: It all happens in just a few tenths of a second. The clay bird is launched into the sky from a trap house in the field. This sport is meant to mimic bird hunting. It originated in England nearly 300 years ago.
4: Oh. Lost.
3: That means the student missed the clay target.
5: every shot is different. Like, no shot is exactly the same.
3: That's Griffin Farr. He's 17, a senior, and also plays baseball. He's one of the top shooters on the team. Each round, students take 25 shots. Just a day earlier, Farr scored a perfect round. I ask him what it feels like to hit 25 targets in a row.
5: It's a good feeling. It's nerve-wracking. Like, if you shoot 24 and leading up to the last shot, it's a lot of pressure. Like, you're, like, second-guessing everything, but you just gotta stay calm and pull the trigger.
3: For Daphne Seaman, her strategy to stay focused during a competition is to distract herself.
7: I try and sing a song in my head, so I'm not thinking about if I'm missing or hitting them.
3: Seaman is 17 years old. She's a junior who's also into art and poetry. I ask what song she's singing in her head today.
7: Noah Kahan just came out with a new album. I started singing Dan by Noah Kahan.
8: I'm with my best friend Dan now, camping on the county line.
3: Most of Long Lake's trap shooting competitions happen here on their home turf. Then their advisor, Donna Furlong, submits their scores to compare them to other teams with eight athletes. The state's conferences are broken down by team size. Furlong says these athletes are the real deal.
9: I've been doing it myself for probably 10 years or so. I am nowhere near as good as any of these children. But I know enough about the sport to know about guns and about safety and about ammunition.
3: She and all the kids here have taken hunter safety courses. They also have a big safety talk at the start of each season and before every competition week. Another rule at the range is no cell phones, which Furlong says is key to getting the kids to connect and stay in the moment.
9: When we're here, it is all personable conversation. They're talking to each other. They're hyping each other up. They're calming each other down. You know, they're really encouraging to each other. And overall, they're just an awesome group of kids to work with.
3: New York State is home to more than 180 trap shooting teams, and the sport is growing. In the last decade, the number of students competing across the country has more than doubled.
10: Like anything else, we got to bring the youth into the game.
3: That's Bruce Jennings. He's president of the Long Lake Fish and Game Club, which provides all the ammunition and clay targets for the students, as well as access to the shooting range.
10: If you don't bring the youth in, as myself, I'm 73 and I'm going to fade out. And so we need those younger folks to take over the reins and do it for the next generation.
3: The sport taps into the strong hunting culture in rural towns around New York. Every athlete I talk to in Long Lake has been around guns nearly all their lives, including Daphne Seaman, the only girl on the team.
7: I've grown up like surrounded by guns, like hunting since I was like before I could walk. Like, my family has a bunch of guns and my dad's really into shooting, and so he kind of like pushed me into it. He was like, this would be fun.
3: Seaman says his passion has now become her passion. Just like any other high school sport, families and friends are here today sitting in lawn chairs, cheering on the athletes as the competition comes to a close.
11: Ball. All out. Good job, you guys.
3: The students dump their shotgun shells into a big blue bucket. They then come over to the clipboard and initial their names next to their scores. In Long Lake, I'm Emily Russell for the New York Public News Network.
0: 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News Channel 13 Chief Meteorologist Paul Cayano with the regional midday weather summary.
12: Good afternoon. It's been a mostly cloudy and muggy start to the day, particularly along the Hudson River Valley and points east with periods of rain. A cold front's now slicing through the Mohawk Valley, I-88 corridor, and Hudson Valley, and will generate a round of showers and thunderstorms as it moves to the east into New England early this afternoon. Some of the storms in this humid environment could produce heavy downpours and strong wind gusts as the cold front sweeps through. Behind the front, as we get through the afternoon, we'll see the moisture in the air depart to the east as the wind flips around to the northwest and becomes gusty. this drier air will also lead to increasing sunshine by the end of the day today, and temperatures will reach to about 80 on average for daytime highs. Further clearing tonight with mostly clear skies will drop back into the upper 50s and lower 60s. Behind this system, high pressure will build in with more sunshine for the day on Tuesday. Highs will be back to the lower 80s with lower humidity. It'll stay dry into the day on Wednesday with a mix of sun and clouds in the lower 80s before energy lifts in from the Ohio and Tennessee valleys, producing a good chance of showers on Thursday. A deep trough of low pressure through the Midwest and Great Lakes will then approach on Friday and into the weekend with a few scattered showers and thunderstorms all 3 days and high temperatures in the middle 80s. For those traveling across the Northeast today, New York City, showers and thunderstorms in the lower 80s. Boston, showers and storms near 80. And in Buffalo, increasing sunshine with highs in the mid-70s. Here are my latest regional forecasts for the Northern Adirondacks and Central and Northern Vermont. Also, the Champlain Valley and Lake George area. Breezy with showers, possibly a thunderstorm, then increasing sunshine later today with highs in the upper 70s. Partly cloudy tonight, upper 50s and lower 60s. For the Connecticut Valley and mid and lower Hudson Valley, also for the remainder of interior southern New England, mostly cloudy and breezy with showers and thunderstorms today and highs in the lower 80s. Gradual clearing tonight in the lower 60s. For the Northern Catskills and Mohawk Valley, west of Amsterdam. Also for the Southern Adirondacks. Breezy with showers, possibly a thunderstorm, then increasing sunshine later today, and highs in the upper 70s. Partly cloudy tonight in the mid-50s. For the Southern Catskills, Taconics, and Southern Berkshires. Also for the Litchfield Hills. Mostly cloudy and breezy with showers and thunderstorms today and highs in the upper 70s. Gradual clearing tonight, lows in the upper 50s. For the Greater Capital District, including Albany, Schenectady, and Troy. Also for the Saratoga area, east into southern Vermont and the Berkshires, north of I-90. Breezy with showers, possibly a thunderstorm, then increasing sunshine later today with highs near 80. Partly cloudy tonight, lows near 60. Region-wide for tomorrow, mostly sunny, lower 80s. A mix of sun and clouds, lower 80s on Wednesday. Mostly cloudy with showers likely on Thursday in the mid-80s. Scattered showers and thunderstorms on Friday in the mid-80s. And partly sunny with the chance of a shower or thunderstorm Saturday and Sunday in the mid-80s. For WAMC, I'm News Channel 13 meteorologist Paul Caiano.
0: Taking a look around the region, at last report, 76 degrees in Pittsfield, Massachusetts, 79 degrees in Burlington, Vermont, 78 in Rhinebeck, New York, and 76 in Albany. 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

0: writers, but some of the organizations that have been historically funded in New York are bracing for major cuts from Albany that could further limit access to services for survivors of sexual violence, depending on where they live in the state. For more on those concerns, we're joined remotely by Emily Miles, Executive Director of the New York State Alliance Against Sexual Violence. Well, let's start by talking about the types of programs and services that have been historically funded by these grants from the State Office of Victim Services, including rape crisis programs. What can the range of services look like?
1: Absolutely. So it's important to know that these are federal dollars that get passed to the state for the purpose of supporting victims of crime. So these funds go to organizations supporting all types of victims of crime. You can think gun violence, domestic violence, sexual violence, everything in between. So this is a pot of funds that supports a wide variety of organizations. Historically, it has been the major source of funding for gender-based violence programs, so domestic violence programs and sexual violence programs across the state, including rape crisis programs. This is the main source of funding that they look to provide those services to survivors.
0: And rape crisis programs, what does that mean for a survivor? What can that experience look like from A to Z?
1: So rape crisis programs are organizations that exist solely for the purpose of providing support to survivors who have experienced sexual violence. In order for an organization to call itself a rape crisis program in New York State, they have to be certified by the State Department of Health to provide certain services. So, for example, 24-hour response using a hotline for survivors that might call for help. Rape crisis programs respond to survivors that report to hospitals, often in the middle of the night and on the weekends. They send advocates to the hospital to be with those survivors and to help them navigate very complex systems that they have to face, like the criminal legal system, the hospital systems, and so on. They frequently provide counseling and supportive care to help survivors on their journey to healing. They do community outreach. They're in schools training youth about healthy boundaries and healthy relationships. The rape crisis programs really are the foundation of survivor support in their local communities, working with hospitals, district attorney's offices, law enforcement as experts in sexual violence response, and ensuring survivors are getting trauma-informed care that would help them on their healing journey.
0: Well, let's talk then about the support for those really expansive services, because it's my understanding that dollars are being doled out now. And while the Hochul administration hasn't made any official total tally public, you've been contacting programs around the state to find out what they've been told they're receiving. And you've been able to make some good guesses about the landscape of care moving forward. So what sort of trends are emerging? What are you hearing back? And is it troubling in any way?
1: Yeah. So just a little bit of background on that. 2 years ago, the Hochul administration really invested in rape crisis programs. They had initially funded rape crisis programs from the state at $6.5 million. They doubled that funding to $12 million. We were elated by that. It was the largest increase of investment in rape crisis programs in many, many years. Additionally, they expanded supports for survivors. So previously in hospitals, if a survivor showed up to a hospital, hospitals weren't required to provide trained forensic examiners to work with those survivors. The Hochul administration passed a law saying all hospitals were going to be required in 2027 to meet a mandate that they have to provide trained medical staff to work with survivors, which is fantastic. And I have to be honest, groundbreaking, and the other states in the country are looking to us now because of the advancement in that law. But that advancement in the law has also increased needs for rape crisis programs, right? More survivors are coming forward with more complex needs, and rape crisis programs are stepping in to do that work. And it's important to note, they are the only organizations that can step in to do that work. They are certified to do so. Other organizations aren't allowed to do that 24-hour response the way that rape crisis programs are. So they're the only ones that can do that. in this latest procurement cycle with OVS, we are seeing the largest constriction of investment in rape crisis programs in decades. So based on the data we've been able to collect, we are now looking at a decline in funding of over $5.2 million in rape crisis program funding. So at a time when we're seeing more

0: survivors coming forward, more hospitals needing support. We are now seeing rape crisis programs having to pull back staffing. We've heard from rape crisis programs about what the impact of these cuts mean from them. They are looking at laying off staff, in some in really large numbers. They're cutting legal services. So these are attorneys that work with survivors to help them navigate the legal system, cutting support groups, cutting trauma-focused therapy, in some cases closing locations altogether. This is frequently happening, especially in more rural areas upstate, but also in urban areas. So in New York City, in the Bronx, we have two rape crisis programs in all of the Bronx, which is already kind of insane. One of the rape crisis programs is just getting up and running, so not providing full services. The other one was just completely defunded by the Office of Victim Services. So we're looking at the Bronx with the highest rates of sexual violence per capita, and we effectively have no functioning rape crisis program services in all of the Bronx as a result of these funding allocations. So that's what we're seeing now, right? So it's really disheartening and honestly going to be devastating for a lot of communities.
1: To at least some degree, that sounds reminiscent of what we heard in 2025 from some providers who were concerned about seeing a decrease in their year-over-year funding. And at the time, the State Office of Victim Services explained their rationale for funding allocations as essentially trying to spread the money around, trying to bring new programs and providers into the fold while actually increasing the total amount of money that was being spent. What do you think of that approach, assuming that is what we're seeing happen this summer as well, that they are funding new programs essentially at the expense of established programs?
0: So we are seeing absolutely needs of survivors across the victims of crime field increasing. And so we absolutely want those organizations to be brought into the fold. If New York State has decided that strategically they want to expand services to organizations supporting victims of crime, we enthusiastically support that because survivors should have options. Every survivor, regardless of where they live, should have a place to go for services. But if their plan is to strategically expand organizations that they are providing services to, they also need to expand the overall investment in funding for these services, right? So if you are spreading the same amount of money now across more organizations, you're just redistributing scarcity of resources. So again, if New York has strategically decided that they want to fund more organizations doing this work, that is fantastic. But you can't do that by defunding organizations providing state mandated services and non-duplicated services, because none of these additional organizations that are being funded are providing rape crisis program services. They're just not. And so you're taking money away from these organizations providing a critical non-duplicated service to spread it around to more organizations. And to me, that doesn't make sense strategically. Either expand the amount of funding going to this work or think about how you carve out pots of funds for these types of services like rape crisis programs that should exist in every single community across New York State.
1: In recent years, as federal support for victim services has waned, the Hochul administration has actually gotten some positive press for their commitment to stepping into this vacuum to some degree. Absolutely. With state dollars. So how should we think about the state's approach to funding victim services like rape crisis programs, maybe compared to other states, compared to our neighbors? Are they making similar commitments per capita? Are they, I guess, stepping up to the same degree as New York is? Or are they saying to their providers, hey, you're going to have to turn to fundraising, you're going to have to turn to grants, and the state support is, I guess, just a part of the pie?
0: So absolutely. And I have to give the Hochul administration a ton of credit on this piece. You know, we have seen a decline in federal funds as a result of some policy decisions at the federal level regarding this funding stream, the Victims of Crime Funds. And the Hochul administration absolutely stepped in and committed state dollars, $100 million a year, in order to fund these services. But again, that was $100 million to keep programs whole. We're not keeping programs whole. We are now spreading it across far more organizations. And so in my mind, the original intent of those funds, again, was stability, and we're not reaching stability at this point. In fact, quite the opposite. When we look at dedicated funding for rape crisis programs in some of our partner states, if you look at Ohio, they fund just rape crisis programs through set aside funds at $15 million. They only have 31 rape crisis programs there. That's an investment of about $484,000 a program. In Pennsylvania, Pennsylvania just had a historic increase of set aside funds for rape crisis programs at $24 million. They have 47 rape crisis programs. That's about $511,000 per rape crisis program of set aside funds just for them. In New York State, we increased funds to $12.7 million 2 years ago. We have 54 rape crisis programs across the state. That's about $235,000 per rape crisis program. So when we're talking about dedicated funding for rape crisis programs, we are not keeping pace with our neighbors. And then when you add that to a disinvestment from this other funding stream, this victims of crime funding stream through OVS, we're not keeping pace with the cost of living. And as a result, you are seeing programs constrict their services more and more and more. And yes, some programs will close, but other programs will keep their doors open. But the services that they're going to be able to provide are so drastically limited to not be truly effective to the communities that they're trying to serve.
1: And after a quick break, we'll continue our conversation with Emily Miles, Executive Director of the newly minted State Alliance Against Sexual Violence. 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
2: 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At 2 o'clock, Vox Pop, WAMC's live afternoon call-in talk show. 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We now return to David Lombardo in the Capitol Press Room.
1: This is WCNY's The Capitol Press Room, and we're continuing our conversation about state funding for organizations serving survivors of sexual assault. And our guest is Emily Miles, Executive Director of the State Alliance Against Sexual Violence. We'll pick up our interview discussing the work of rape crisis programs in New York and the case for maintaining state support.
0: When we're talking about rape crisis programs across the state, we're talking about organizations that are working with people experiencing such intense trauma. We're talking about staff members that are getting phone calls at 2 a.m., sometimes driving 1-2 hours to a local hospital to be there with a survivor to ensure that they get connected to services and they get connected to a pathway to healing. Even before these cuts, we did a survey of hospitals across the state. We already know, based on current need, a majority of survivors are showing up at hospitals and not seeing trained medical staff, and they're not being connected to advocates, frequently because their community doesn't even have one, because, again, this lack of investment. We're not asking for the moon here. We're just asking for stable funding that allows these programs to do the work that their communities need. And we need the state to pay for that in a responsible way. There's not other funders for this work. Less than 2% of philanthropic funding goes to issues around women and girls. Less than 1% of that goes to gender-based violence work. There aren't other funders for this, right? When you're talking about services in some of our rural counties, we're not talking about a large pool of wealthy individual donors that can make massive donations to their local program to fund this work. The state is the funder for this work. And they have recognized, this Hochul administration has recognized the need to strengthen sexual violence services. We saw that in the sexual assault forensic examiner mandate with the hospitals. We saw that with an initial expansion of funds 2 years ago with rape crisis programs. And we just want them to live up to that continued commitment as we move into this next funding year.
1: Well, what about the recruitment and retention of staff more broadly? Because we hear from nonprofits across the human services sector about their struggle to keep up with inflation, struggle to compete with what other jobs are paying. Has that been an existing problem? And is there any sort of relief coming in terms of COLA support from the state or something else?
0: Again, the folks that are working in rape crisis programs are just so phenomenal. These are people that are doing this work 24 hours a day. And frequently when we ask rape crisis programs about, you know, the average rate of pay, we're hearing $18 an hour, $20 an hour, $23 an hour. And these are trained, certified staff members doing this work. In comparison, if you look at Target, for example, hourly wages for retail associates in many parts of New York and upstate New York are $24 an hour. And that is more than many rape crisis advocates are earning in their communities. We believe that every job deserves, you know, dignity and fair compensation. But we're talking again about rape crisis advocates that are being called out at 2 a.m, that are sitting for sometimes 6 to 8 hours at the bedside of a survivor in a hospital while they complete a forensic exam. These are folks that have to be experts in navigating hospital systems, prosecution, law enforcement, connecting survivors to housing, income supports, and trauma-informed services. These are experts in their field that, because they are so passionate about the work they do, they are willing to not afford vacations, not be able to afford sometimes a vehicle or reliable vehicle, housing. And on top of that, the state has provided cost of living adjustments for human services workers multiple times in recent years. And the gender-based violence workforce, the domestic violence and sexual violence advocates, year after year have been left out of those cost of living adjustments. You're having a workforce, a highly trained workforce that already doesn't earn very much money, being left out of cost of living adjustments, constantly being denied that. And so we're not even in the rape crisis field, we're not just competing against local retailers, we're competing against other organizations in the human services field, because even among like local nonprofits, our workforce is falling further and further behind. And so advocates leave their jobs. There's a very high level of turnover, and we can't blame them, right? People have to do what's best for their families, but at the end of the day, survivors suffer.
1: Well, with the time we have left, I want to come back to an issue that you and I have talked about in the past, although I don't think we've spoken on the mic about it since 2023, and that's the implementation of the state's Enough is Enough program, which is supposed to address services for sexual violence on college campuses. And I know in the past there have been concerns about the implementation of that law, whether all the colleges were complying with what was expected of them. Any sense of how things stand on that front in 2026?
0: Yeah, we love the Enough is Enough law. We love that it provides some level of resources for rape crisis programs to get on college campuses and work with students for both the prevention of sexual violence, but also the response to sexual violence. And just to be clear, it's sexual violence, stalking, and intimate partner violence that's covered under that law. And so it was groundbreaking when it was passed. New York State was absolutely a leader in this type of work in responding to gender-based violence on college campuses. We would love to see an update to that legislation. We know more now than we did when the law was originally put in place over 11 years ago. But also, the original funding level was $4.5 million. And over 11 years later, it is still funded at $4.5 million. Purchasing power has changed dramatically in the last over a decade. And so, yes, we would absolutely like to see increased investment because, again, we are seeing such increases in rates of violence on college campuses. When we work with our rape crisis partners who are doing work on campuses, rates of strangulation are going up dramatically, rates of intimate partner violence going up dramatically. And then we have a federal administration that's not providing the same level of guidance for college campuses. And so rape crisis programs are becoming experts on Title IX law and higher education law and providing that type of guidance to their local campuses in addition to survivor services. But again, aren't then getting the increased funds to do that the way that they know it needs to be done because that level of funding for so long.
1: And what about oversight and monitoring of this initiative? I know there are some responsibilities that have historically fallen to state education departments, some that might be the domain of the New York State Office for the Prevention of Domestic Violence. Do we have a clear and good sense of who should be administering and overseeing this, or is that an area that could be improved as well?
0: It absolutely could be improved. We work closely with the Office for the Prevention of Domestic Violence on this initiative, but they don't have oversight over colleges and universities. That's the State Department of Education. About a year and a half ago, there were surveys that were due to the State Department of Education from every higher education campus about the services that they provide and their alignment with the requirements of the Enough is Enough law. We have yet to see anything as a result of those survey responses, what percentage of campuses are complying, at what level. At the Alliance, we actually had to submit a FOIL request in order to get access to those data because we haven't then seen a final accounting for that. And again, when you have these requirements and you collect data and then you don't release it, makes it very difficult to hold some of these institutions accountable to what they are supposed to be doing. So we would absolutely like to see increased involvement from the State Department of Education in some oversight. And I would say as a next step, we mandate certain things in the Enough is Enough law, but we then provide funding for rape crisis programs to provide services on campuses. And we have some fantastic campuses across New York State really doing innovative work. And we also have a number of campuses that are not allowing rape crisis programs on their campus, that aren't reaching out for services, that aren't providing best practices of care. And we need something to, you know, if someone's not going to come to the table voluntarily, then there needs to be some sort of mandate involved that they have to then work with these programs. Because again, at the end of the day, the population that suffers as a result of that are the students and the survivors.
1: Well, unfortunately, that's all the time we have for this conversation. We've been speaking with Emily Miles. She's the executive director of the state's Alliance Against Sexual Violence. Emily, thank you so much for making the time.
0: Thank you so much.
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4: During midday trading, the Dow Jones Industrial Average is up 572 points to 53,055. The Standard & Poor's 500 Index is up 94 points to 7,585. The NASDAQ Composite is up 461 points to 25,835. The breadth of the market is positive, with three advancers for every one declining issue. The yield on the 10-year Treasury bond is down to 4.69%. Some of the most active stocks on the big board include Rocket Lab, up $5.38 at $70.34, Alphabet, up $18.52 at $374.65, and Jersey Mike, up $1.56 at $24.57. In the overseas markets last night, London's FTSE 100 closed 0.1% lower. In Hong Kong, the Hang Seng rose 0.5%. 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
2: 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And now for today's commentator, Janice Horowitz.
5: Years ago, I was at my gym, and the music was so loud, I couldn't focus on exercising. I asked a trainer if he could turn it down. He seemed genuinely puzzled. I spoke to the front desk. Nothing. Then months later, the music got even louder. This time, I went to the manager, who insisted that the volume was just where it needed to be. Me, I dropped my membership. Why didn't the manager realize the music was deafening? High levels of noise can, over time, damage hearing, and I suspect that he and the entire staff, exposed to blaring music every day, were slowly losing the ability to hear how loud it really was. So they would crank up the volume, which compromised their hearing further, and so up the volume went again, and so on. Our hearing is a surprisingly vulnerable sense, and one you'll need to take special care of. Deep inside your ear, thousands of microscopic hair cells pick up sound waves and convert them into electrical signals that are sent to the brain. If you're exposed to loud noise briefly, your hearing may bounce back. But if the noise is very loud or goes on for a long time, those cells can die and permanent hearing damage can result. Not all hearing loss is caused by noise. Some is naturally due to aging or genetics. But shockingly, when it comes to noise, it doesn't take much to cause trouble. I used a phone app to test the sound level at that gym, and it registered 85 decibels. Turns out that's high enough to harm hearing if it persists, according to the National Institute on Deafness and Other Communication Disorders. It takes as little as 15 minutes to damage hearing at 100 decibels and as little as 2 minutes at 110 decibels. Those levels are typical for rock concerts, sirens, and screeching subway brakes. Sporting events, power tools, and motorcycles all pose risk. And that loud music through your AirPods, you'll enter the danger zone well before you reach the pod's maximum volume. All this damage can have far greater consequences than constantly asking, "What did you say?" The British Lancet Commission recently concluded that hearing loss is linked to a 30% increased risk of developing dementia, making it one of the largest known modifiable risk factors. Scientists don't fully understand the connection, but people with hearing loss receive less stimulation from the world around them, a known risk for cognitive decline. The good news? Treating hearing loss with hearing aids helps. If you're noticing you can't hear high pitches or you're struggling in noisy restaurants and at parties, it's worth getting your hearing checked out. Start with online tools if you'd like, but a doctor or audiologist can give you the full picture. Your best defense, however, is prevention. If something sounds too loud, it probably is, so turn down the volume, step away, or use ear protection. I'm at a new gym. If the music starts to blare, I don't argue. I pop in a pair of blue foam earplugs. Problem solved.
2: 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I'm Lucas Willard. 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

0: Okay, a very quick update. Since we aired this broadcast, the mystery of the mantis shrimp eye has just gotten deeper. As we mentioned, they don't seem to gaze at sunsets or rainbows. We now think that maybe they use colors as kind of triggers for particular actions. One color says fight, another color they eat, another color says sex. They'd still have the best eyes in the world, but what they're doing with those eyes is a bigger mystery now than ever.
1: Start of message.
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0: a painter.
1: Little by little.
0: Because they're paying such close attention.
1: Their brain would learn to see that difference.
0: So naturally, we wanted to find one of these mythic ladies.
2: Well, I hope they're not mythic, maybe. Yeah.
0: The reason I say that is because we tried to find that one woman that he mentioned, you know, the one out of eight.
2: Yeah.
0: And we had a really hard time, and we began to doubt that she even existed. And then we began to look online, and you see all these websites saying, are you a tetrachromat? Contact us, contact us. Everybody is searching for these women, and we began to feel like we were chasing unicorns a little bit. Right. But then our producer, Tim Howard, claimed that he had found one.
3: Recalculating.
4: Yeah, you are.
3: Turn right on Sarah Street.
0: He'd been in touch with Jay. Jay told him that he'd tested a woman, determined that she had the fourth cone, and this woman was an interior designer.
1: Oh.
0: But Jay had not yet determined whether she could use her fourth cone, so we sent Tim to Pittsburgh, where she lives, to see what he could find out.
5: Hey, how are you?
6: Hi, I'm Susan Hogan. I'm a mother of three and an interior designer.
0: What was she like?
4: She's great.
1: Oh, you have a jukebox.
6: Uh-huh. Really? Wow. You want me to play something?
4: How about number 307? It just seems appropriate because it's about color.
6: White or shade of pale.
4: She told me a lot about how she uses color in her work.
6: You see the different colors of paint.
4: Because she thinks a lot about it in terms of painting walls.
6: I know the way the sun is oriented in a room, each wall will look a different color, even though you paint.
4: In any case, here was my plan. I'd ordered this test before I went to Pittsburgh that Jay had suggested I get it.
5: All right, open it.
4: It involved these little pieces of brown fabric.
0: Okay.
4: They all look identical.
7: They look strikingly the same to me.
4: Yeah, Lynn, Brenna, me, Soren.
8: Those are completely indistinguishable.
4: Yeah. Couldn't see a difference.
7: Do they all look the same to you guys?
8: Yes.
0: But I'm assuming they're actually not all the same.
4: That's the trick. Jay said, if you show them to a real tetrachromat, they're going to be able to see these subtle differences that, you know, you and I can't see.
5: And
4: back to Pittsburgh.
9: So how about we head over toward that tree? Is that
6: I'm
9: look
6: gonna
9: like
6: take my shoes off.
9: Oh yeah.
6: It'll be much more fun. Yeah. For me.
4: We ended up doing the test in a nearby park.
5: We're gonna do a bunch of these, if you don't mind.
4: In the first trial, right. I took out three of the swatches. Two that were exactly the same and one that was supposedly different.
0: And when you took it out, could you see the difference?
4: No. Huh. So I go behind the tree and I whisper into the mic, number three is different. Number three. I hope you couldn't hear me.
6: No.
4: I'll let you take a look. She steps back from the swatches, gives it a look for a moment, and then she says,
6: number three. Said,
4: third one is different.
6: Looks more neutral, less red than one and two on the left.
4: One for one.
0: Luck.
4: So I went behind the tree.
5: All right, 1 second.
4: Changed up the swatches so that now the middle swatch was the odd one out.
5: And same deal, ready, set, go.
6: Easy.
5: Which number looks different?
6: The middle one.
5: Number two.
6: Mm-hmm.
5: You are right.
0: Really?
6: Yeah.
5: Wow. Okay.
4: Then I figured I gotta make it harder. I switched it up and I made it so all three are different and I didn't tell her.
5: All three are different.
6: All three different.
5: Wow.
6: I have green, red, less red.
5: As I went. Knocking it out of the park.
6: Why didn't I do this well on my SATs, Tim?
0: Wow, you found her. I was sure that she was not going to be. There's no way this test can work.
4: Well, it actually might not have totally worked.
0: Wait, what? Did she start to fail?
4: There's one little thing I didn't mention.
5: How you doing?
0: What?
4: I brought along a friend.
5: I'm Jason LaCroix.
4: Painter.
5: Landscape. Still life.
4: Thought I'd try him out as a control.
0: Oh, because you were thinking, let's get someone who likes color but is a boy and can't be a tetrachromat.
4: Right.
5: Okay, so.
4: And when we tried the exact same test with him.
5: I mean, these three, they look the same, don't they, to you? No? I see different.
4: He was amazing.
0: Uh-oh.
4: Every time.
5: The first one on the left. Two jumped out immediately. Mm-hmm. Number one. They all three look different to me.
4: Wow.
0: Was he just as good as Susan?
4: Yeah. I was a little bit disappointed, I gotta say.
0: And there was nowhere where he couldn't do it and she could?
4: No, but I mean, I only had pieces of brown cloth, you know?
0: So it doesn't prove anything, I guess. She still might be a tetrachromat, right?
4: For all I know. And there was this one moment. I'd noticed.

0: We'll be right back.
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1: Good afternoon. The time is 2 o'clock. 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
2: Live from NPR News in Washington, I'm Nora Rahm. Two key Republican senators on the Judiciary Committee are dropping their objections to advance the nomination of Acting Attorney General Todd Blanche. NPR's Claudia Grisales reports that could clear the way for Blanche's nomination to reach the Senate floor.
3: The Republican members of the Senate Judiciary Committee say they lifted their objections after Acting Attorney General Todd Blanche issued a written order rescinding a $1.8 billion anti-weaponization fund. John Cornyn of Texas and Tom Tillis of North Carolina, who were both in their final terms, say the order also limits the scope of a tax immunity provision that's part of a broader government deal for President Trump reached earlier this year. While the move could clear the way for Blanche's nomination to head to the Senate floor, it's unclear if Blanche has secured enough votes there for his confirmation. Some legal experts have also raised concern over the deal's validity since Trump and other defendants have not signed off on the order. Claudia DeSalis, NPR News.
2: Iran says it's holding talks with Oman to temporarily open the critical waterway in the Persian Gulf known as the Strait of Hormuz. The Iranian Foreign Ministry denied there were any talks held with the United States, contrary to President Trump's weekend announcement that negotiations would begin today. NPR's Hadil El-Shelchi reports.
3: The Iranian Foreign Ministry said that Iran and Oman had exchanged plans for possible passageways for ships as they negotiate temporarily opening the Strait of Hormuz. The Iranian Foreign Ministry spokesperson Ismail Baqai said that the countries were considering what he called an intermediate route between them. Iran has blockaded the strait since the beginning of the war, and Baqai said that it would not fully reopen it unless the U.S. agrees to end military strikes and to end a U.S. naval blockade on Iranian ports. Baqai also denied that there were any direct talks with the United States. Hadil Al-Shalchi, NPR News, Istanbul.
2: A new survey suggests that U.S. factories are adding workers for the first time in almost 3 years. NPR's Scott Horsley reports the news comes just days ahead of the closely watched July employment report.
4: The survey of manufacturing managers shows factory activity continued to expand in July for the seventh month in a row, with both new orders and production picking up steam. Susan Spence, who oversees the monthly survey for the Institute for Supply Management, says that growth is finally translating into more factory jobs.
5: The big headline this month, in my opinion, employment. Finally into expansion. First time in 33 months.
4: Government figures show U.S. factories have lost nearly 275,000 jobs during that period. We'll get the latest manufacturing headcount from the Labor Department on Friday. Scott Horsley, NPR News, Washington.
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8: This is a WAMC regional news update. I'm Grant Ashley. New York State Police are investigating a homicide in the Adirondack town of Jay. WAMC's North Country Bureau Chief Pat Bradley reports.
9: At about 10 o'clock Sunday morning, police found a dead woman inside a residence at 150 Cary Road. An autopsy Monday determined 54-year-old Patricia A. Lawrence's death to be a homicide. The preliminary investigation says she had, quote, non-self-inflicted injuries, unquote. Police are asking anyone with security cameras to review footage from about 10:30 Saturday night until 9 a.m. Sunday for any suspicious activity. Jay in Essex County has a population of about 2,500. I'm Pat Bradley, WAMC News.
8: Dutchess County Executive Sue Serino has proposed a countywide ban on the sale and distribution of kratom. Serino says the measure is an attempt to protect young people from the unregulated substance. The proposal comes as the Centers for Disease Control and Prevention has reported a 1,200% increase in kratom exposure nationwide between 2015 and 2025. Kratom has been linked to seizures, liver damage, and sometimes death. Under Serino's proposal, any person selling or distributing kratom would be fined up to $1,500, with higher penalties for those found selling the product to a minor. Last year, Governor Kathy Hochul signed legislation requiring kratom products sold in New York to include warning labels, and she set the minimum age to buy the substance at 21. The county legislature is scheduled to consider Serino's proposal on August 10th. A pedestrian remains hospitalized with serious injuries after they were struck in a reported hit-and-run late Saturday night in Kingston. City police say the incident occurred at the intersection of Broadway and Liberty Street around 11:30. A description of the vehicle involved was not released. Anyone with information on the crash is asked to contact the Kingston Police Department. Turning now to Wall Street, at last check, the Dow Jones is up 599 points to 53,084. The S&P 500 is up 109 points at 7,598. And the NASDAQ is up 549 points at 25,922. In the forecast today, we have clouds with showers moving across the listening area. Highs will be in the upper 70s and low 80s today. It'll be mostly clear tonight with lows in the mid 60s. Tomorrow will be mostly sunny with highs in the upper 70s and lower 80s. At last report, it's 75 with some showers in Sharon, Connecticut. We've got showers and a temperature of 76 in Lenox, Massachusetts. Burlington, Vermont is a little rainy with a temperature of 74. And in Albany, New York, it's cloudy with a temperature of 77. For WAMC News, I'm Grant Ashley.
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1: Hello again. Welcome back to Vox Pop, WAMC's live afternoon call-in talk show. I'm Ray Graff. 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Dr. Susan Broner, welcome to the show.
10: Thank you. It's a pleasure to be here today.
1: You told me in the, it's not a green room, it's kind of a drab room. You told me that you're fairly new to the area.
10: I am. I just moved up here in February.
1: Oh, yeah. How do you like it?
10: I love it up here. I love the people. I love the place. It's exciting to learn the new neighborhoods, and it's especially an honor to treat people up here.
1: You are in New York City area, right?
10: Yes.
1: Okay. It's a little slower up here.
10: A Just a bit. But just
1: people,
10: a tad.
1: People still get headaches.
10: They get headaches all around the world.
1: You know, you suggested a topic, and I think it's a great one. And I'll read it the way you wrote it. Are your headaches trying to tell you something? What do you mean by that?
10: So when we think about headache, headache is just a symptom, like the way stomach ache is a symptom. It doesn't give you a diagnosis, but headache can be telling you whether or not you have something called a primary headache disorder or something more worrisome. So it's important for people to know if they have headaches that they've usually had, and then we can go into how we classify headaches, or something more worrisome that could be a sign that something is going on in your body that isn't a primary recurrent disorder, like a brain tumor or an illness or a change in your medical health.
1: You know, a lot of us get headaches every once in a while, but we're not going to jump and run to the doctor. How do you sort of sort it out on your own that, okay, this is primary headache disorder, and hold that thought. I want to ask you what that is. And it's not something that is indicative of a terrible condition. I mean, a headache's a headache, right?
10: Yeah, well, that's a great, sort of like saying a stomach ache's a stomach ache when it could be food upset or an infection or cancer. You just don't know until a specialist or an expert in headache disorders talks to you or you read about the different symptoms. So to answer your first question, we think about headaches as being primary headaches disorders, and those are things that are inherited genetic disorders that most people have.
1: Really?
10: And those include things like migraine headache, which is what I often see, tension-type headache, which we can talk about. Those are sort of like ordinary, regular headaches that don't bother people that much, and usually they don't go to the doctor for. And cluster headache, which is called the suicide headache. It's a very severe headache disorder. And a bunch of other really unusual headaches, but are not caused by anything else than mechanisms within the brain creating pain. And then there's secondary headaches. Like the most common secondary headache is a hangover headache.
1: Right.
10: So drinking too much alcohol can give you a headache. And other more dangerous things, which is what we want to prevent any worsening of, would be things like brain tumors or aneurysms. And those are really less common. But for people who have like changes in headaches or unusual symptoms, we always think about that.
1: You know, that was sort of what I was driving at. I mean, is there a qualitative difference in the pain or the location of a headache that is a brain tumor, for instance?
10: Yeah, so there are certain what we call red flags, worrisome signs and symptoms that can make you suspicious that something more dangerous is going on, like a sudden onset, explosive, worst headache of your life could be a sign that you have an aneurysm or a tumor into a bleed. Other things like a high fever or a stiff neck, something that's unusual and that's
1: right
10: out of the ordinary, or usually when we're looking at the secondary headaches. Brain tumors sometimes come on very insidiously, and meaning that they can look like mild headaches, but they're different and they just keep getting worse and worse and become intractable. So really, as a physician, when I'm listening to patients, what I'm looking for is, did they have this in the past, or is this a completely new headache that's new to them? Or they had something similar, or the symptoms change? And then I like to explore and understand what the pain feels like, what the symptoms are like, what other features like light or sound sensitivity or nausea, or whether they're having any neurological symptoms like stroke-like symptoms, numbness, weakness, speech problems. And further details can help me guide me on this puzzle to figure out what type of headache a person has, whether it's one of these primary inherited recurrent disorders, which I can help treat, or one of these scary or worrisome things, which is what most people are worried about when they come to the doctor.
1: Dr. Susan Broner is our guest today, headache specialist at St. Peter's MS and Headache Center. You know, when people describe their pain, it's a very subjective thing. As a detective of sorts, how do you sort out the wheat from the chaff there?
10: Yeah, well, there's a few words that people commonly use to describe different headache types. So, for example, migraine, one of the ways that we diagnose it is for many people, it's throbbing or feels like a pulsation. There's other headaches like cluster headache that can feel like an ice pick driving in behind the back of the head. And as I was mentioning before, things like pain that comes on explosive or an explosion in your head is worrisome for more secondary headaches like aneurysms or other problems with vessels in the brain. So there are words that seem to link in and help us diagnose symptoms.
1: Cluster headaches, we'll get back to it in a minute. They're not exactly migraines, right?
10: They are a different beast.
1: Okay. Let's go back to, and by the way, our guest is Dr. Susan Broner, headache specialist at St. Peter's MS and Headache Center. You have a headache question? Oh, this is the time. 800-348-2551. You can email voxpop@wamc.org. Getting back to tension headaches. They've been called tension headaches for a long time. Is tension really the culprit here? And if so, what happens in a tension headache?
10: Great questions. So it's actually referred to medically as tension type headache.
1: Why?
10: Because we don't think that stress is the thing that's necessarily the cause of it. And even though it's the most common disorder, and in fact about 70% of people globally will experience tension type headache at some point in their life, it's typically a mild to moderate headache. Maybe people like things a little darker, quieter, but it generally doesn't interfere with activities. We think that one of the mechanisms of action is that the muscles that are around the back of the head and the neck, there seems to be some tightening and inflammation commonly about related to these headaches, but we don't think it's the cause. We think that there's some activation in the brain that's happening that's creating these headaches. Despite the fact it's the most common headache disorder, it's actually one of the least understood
1: that
10: disorders.
1: That is so interesting. It's so mysterious. And why, you know, medicine knows quite a bit about migraines, not everything. Maybe the visual migraines that appear out of the blue without headache. There are mysteries, and we've talked about it on this show before. But a common tension headache, you should know what's going on, right?
10: We'd love to know what's going on. The challenge historically for migraine research has been funding. So in the last 10 years, there's been an increase in funding due to lobbying efforts on behalf of by patients. I go down and also lobby for increased funding for the NIH to improve headache research. Basically, we're looking at the ones that cause the greatest disability, and that's where the money goes. So while tension-type headache is so common, it's often not the thing that leads people to the doctor. It's usually the thing that's causing disability. The most common headache disorder that causes disability is migraine. And in fact, it's the second most disabling condition globally in years lost or lived with a disability. And in women under 50, it is the most disabling condition globally.
1: And we see ads. I must confess to you, I am just sick as a dog of the ads on TV for medicines. I cannot watch any show without seeing some sort of drug. Thank you. Don't say that too loud because, you know, there are trials and everything else. You need the money. The thing is, the medicines seem to be coming faster and faster. This helps migraine. This does this and that. Do we still know, like, what does Botox do to cure a migraine? And do you know why?
10: So the answer is, in part, yes, we do. It's actually been a really exciting time to be a headache provider because in the last number of years, concepts that were developed in the 80s and 90s are parlaying into medications that we can use that are our first migraine-specific treatment. So what does that mean? It means that in the past, we used to use things like blood pressure medicine, seizure drugs, antidepressants, which we still use to reduce the frequency of migraine. But in the last 8-9 years, a new category of migraine medication has come about, and they block a protein called calcitonin gene-related peptide, or CGRP.
11: Right.
10: These are the ones that are hitting the ads, and actually they can be quite effective, and they often have fewer side effects. And they're advertised because they're new to the market, and they give patients new treatment options where other medications may not have been effective. And it's nice to have a migraine-specific treatment. We're working on the mechanism of migraine.
1: In your practice and in the patients you have seen, without violating HIPAA, is it working? Is this new form of medication working?
10: They can be extremely effective. So when we think about efficacy in migraine, I wish we cured. That would be wonderful. But we reduce frequency and restore functionality and reduce basically overall disability. So what does that mean in practical speaking? These medications can reduce migraine frequency by at least 50% in 50% of people. And in some who respond, it can be up to 70% depending on the medication. So that can be a big deal, even for someone who's only having, you know, only having 6 migraines per month. That could really make a big difference in their life.
1: Have you ever had a migraine?
10: I've had them since I was about 10.
1: Oh my gosh, really? And so I know doctors can sometimes be the worst patients. But you don't tell us what you take. But how do you deal? Do you go into a dark room immediately when you feel one coming on? Do you know in advance when it happens, when it's about to happen?
10: So like some people, I have something called a premonitory phase. And those are these interesting symptoms you can get before the migraine starts. People can yawn or crave sweets or get elated, feel like on top of the world, and then the headache hits. It's kind of a funny thing. So people can get these warnings before. And then when I get my migraine, or as I know it's coming, I treat very early so I have minimal disability, or I try to have minimal disability from my headaches.
1: You know, that it seems to me from a scientific standpoint, and our guest is Dr. Susan Broner from St. Peter's MS and Headache Center, it would be tough to pin down and quantify the number of people who have this. They yawn a lot before the headache, or they feel in a good mood before the headache. I mean, you know, I yawn a lot.
10: You got to be a detective.
1: But how can you say with certitude that this is one of the things that is an auger of a migraine?
10: So studies have been done examining, first of all, listening to patients, hearing their stories, noticing patterns. It's like a detective story.
1: Yeah.
10: And you go over, you look at thousands of people and you go, wait a minute, something's going on here. These people are feeling something different before a migraine. What's going on? And then you can do studies doing functional imaging of their brain and see that certain areas of their brain are lighting up and correlating to these symptoms. So it seems kind of like voodoo, but it really isn't.
1: Well, you know, we're going to get back to the voodoo you do so well, but we are 2 minutes over on a break. Dr. Susan Broner is our guest. It's Headaches Today, and we will be back. Check the email and then hit the phones.

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1: Schofield, I think that one's entitled King of Belgium. Mike Bowen, am I correct on that? John Schofield here on Vox Pop. It's a Medical Monday. 800-348-2551 is the number. Dr. Susan Broner is our guest, nationally recognized headache specialist at St. Peter's MS and Headache Center. And we'll get to the phones in just a moment. A couple emails have come in. And let's go to somebody who didn't leave a name, all right, anonymous. I'm a healthy 71-year-old woman with normal blood pressure, no chronic illness other than well-controlled GERD and hyperlipidemia, occasional headaches, few and far between. Twice in the past few months, I experienced a severe headache upon awakening during sleep. On the first occasion, I returned to sleep without taking any meds. When I arose 5 hours later with the headache, I drank some caffeinated coffee. Within an hour, the headache dissipated. On the second occasion, the headache dissipated within 20 minutes of taking Excedrin, which, of course, has caffeine. What is the likely cause of headaches that I've experienced? Apnea.
2: Thank you for that question. Without giving medical advice on this show or being able to diagnose you fully, I'll talk in general about that type of headache. And it actually brings up a couple of good points that we were talking about. One is when you have a change in headache pattern, that's something that we call a red flag, and it can be concerning for a new type of headache or a more worrisome secondary headache, including headaches that wake people up in the middle of the night. The other point that you make about caffeine fixing it, diagnosis of any headache isn't made on what you take for it. It's what the features are untreated. So without knowing all the features, how often you've had them, and so forth, it's hard to make that diagnosis. But headaches that change in people over 50, headaches that come on and wake you from sleep in the middle of the night that are different than prior, all should prompt a visit to the doctor to see what's going on. And I would say track your symptoms, see if there's any associated features, light and sound sensitivity or nausea. But many different things can create headaches, new headaches for the first time, especially in people over 50.
1: Now, if it never happens again, it only happened twice, do we not worry about that?
2: You're good to go, in my opinion.
1: You know, years and years ago, I had apnea, and I would often wake up with a pretty bad headache. Once every month or two, I, you know, probably snored and woke myself up.
2: Yes.
1: And there would be a bad headache. Otherwise, I really don't get headaches.
2: Yeah, that is, sleep apnea is a common cause of morning headaches that people wake up with. And when they oxygenate, they're getting enough blood to their brain again. The headache improves.
1: All right, this one from Eileen in Rosendale. Blood pressure meds, headache side effect? Can some medications for high blood pressure have headaches as a side effect? If so, what is the mechanism for this? And that is from Eileen in Rosendale.
2: Great question, Eileen. So almost all medications have headache as a potential side effect, even the ones that we prescribe for headache. For most of them, it's low risk. There are some medications. I've seen some of my patients develop headaches from some of the headache medications that are blood pressure medications I've prescribed. It's not common, but it is a possibility. The way to know for sure is to speak to your provider who's prescribing the blood pressure medication. medication. Talk about an alternative. If they go away when you change the medication, you know it was the drug. If not, you need to be evaluated for these headaches.
1: Our guest today is Dr. Susan Broner from St. Peter's MS and Headache Center. We'll get to the phones in a moment. 800-348-2551. An email or two more, and then we'll get to the phones. This is from Mary Lou. I'm a 77-year-old woman, had migraines until a hysterectomy at 55. Then I was headache-free until about 3 years ago when a new type started. It starts in the right eye, goes to the right side of my forehead, then to my right ear. I'll have it for a day or two, then it recedes, first from the ear, then the forehead, finally the eye. I think it is related to red wine, but not always. Is it the wine? But what else?
2: Ah, okay. This is where we get into how a headache specialist finds out what you have. So in addition to the location and the quality of the pain, we ask about severity of pain, and then we ask about what things make it worse, apart just from red wine. Is it worse with moving? Is it worse with coughing or straining? And then importantly, we want to know associated symptoms. Is there light and sound sensitivity, even if it's mild? Is there any nausea or loss of appetite that might indicate that it's a primary headache disorder like a migraine? Or are you having any vision changes or scalp tenderness that could indicate that it's one of these more worrisome secondary headaches?
1: Scalp tenderness?
2: Yes. In some people, there's some rheumatological conditions, including something called giant cell arteritis, which can lead to tender arteries on the forehead, usually that's associated with an inflammation of blood vessels that can create headaches for the first time in people over 50. Simple blood tests can identify this, and then biopsy of the vessel right underneath the skin is the thing that confirms it.
1: Wow.
2: So again, it's very important that if it's brand new and you're not sure what it is, make sure that you go to your primary care and see what they think about doing, if testing is needed to really get the diagnosis. It's the diagnosis that leads to the treatment, not the other way around.
1: All right, we're going to go to the phones in a moment with Dr. Susan Broner. Just quickly, in 30 seconds, one of our callers or one of our writers earlier mentioned caffeine and alleviating headaches. What is the mechanism for that? What is it doing?
2: So it helps some, it hurts some, and caffeine itself can constrict some of the blood vessels. We think that it's constricting some of the blood vessels outside the brain and temporarily calming

0: issue then?
1: No. So migraine is actually a neurological disorder, and we think of it as really mostly involving neurons, which are nerve endings within the brain, firing in these pain pathways that everybody has. Mm. But with people with migraine, the brakes are not on those pathways, and people get pain.
0: Dr. Susan Broner's our guest. Let's go to the phones. 800-348-2551. Daphne's in Ellenville. Hi, Daphne. You're on.
2: Hello. Hi, Dr. Broner.
1: Hi, Daphne.
2: Yeah, I get headaches a lot. And if I can take something, if I feel a headache coming on, if I can take something right away, I can usually take care of it and I'm fine. If I'm not able to get to some sort of medication, the pain just grows and grows and grows and grows until it's like unbearable. And then I kind of have to knock myself out. I have to like take some pain medicine, try to fall asleep, you know, try to sleep it off before it'll go away. And I've had them like this my adult life. I'm just not sure. I thought maybe I'd see what this is. Maybe you had an idea.
1: Yeah, so headaches, how we figure out what type of headache you have has to do with what it becomes when you don't treat it. So you say if you delay treatment or don't treat it, it becomes very strong and you need to sleep it off. So some of the most basic questions to screen for migraine is it severe? Is there any associated nausea? And do you have any disability with it? And it certainly sounds like it's possible it could be migraine. And if you're having them frequently, we know that the more headaches you have, the more headaches you get, which is why we like to intervene with either supplements, alternative treatments, or medications to reduce the frequency and not have you rely strictly on as-needed medications.
0: Daphne.
2: Okay.
0: All right.
2: Okay. Yeah, thank you so much.
1: Pleasure.
0: Thanks for the call. Our guest today is Dr. Susan Broner from St. Peter's MS and Headache Center. Let's go to Anthony in the Berkshires. Anthony, you're on.
3: Hey, how's it going?
0: Good.
1: Hey, Anthony.
3: Yeah, so I've had a sort of headache kind of plagued me most of my adult life. I've never gotten good information on or much help from doctors. Particular thing about it doesn't really feel like it's like in the brain. It tends to feel like it's kind of like external around the skull. And almost always comes up, well, universally comes up, never happens in the middle of the day, like when I wake up in the morning. But it can be pretty much completely debilitating at the time. Like, don't want to do anything when it feels like that. Oddity of it is, I've noticed, like, if I take a hot shower, like, while the hot water is actually on my head, I basically don't feel it. So kind of what I've tended to do is I'll, like, pop two aspirin and go take a hot shower. As long as the hot water stays on until it runs out, go lay down and hope the aspirin kicks in. But sometimes I've done that two or three times. But it's pretty much the only sort of headache I really get that's ever bothered me. But it's awful when it happens. Probably happened on and off my whole life, sometimes every few weeks, sometimes every few months. Had a kind of special kind of night guard at one point because dentist thought it might be teeth grinding or something. Thought it worked at first. But I think I just got lucky for a few weeks and then it stopped. Nothing's kind of taken care of it. It's evaluated high blood pressure at one point, put me on some medication to control it. Thought it maybe worked, but kind of came back. And it's just kind of been a thing pretty much my whole adult life. You know, sometimes I just wake up and it's almost like the muscles around my head are in a vise or something like that. And I, you know, can't kind of stand to.
1: Do you like things darker and quieter when you get it?
3: What's that?
1: Do you like things darker and quieter when you get it?
3: Absolutely, yeah. And actually, like, light or sound certainly doesn't help the situation.
1: Yeah, so just by this simple explanation of what you have, it seems like you meet criteria for migraine. And so migraine is this disorder that has to have, it sort of reads like a menu. You've got, like, your first, you have to have two out of four main characteristics, one-sided, throbbing, moderate to severe, worse with activity, meaning you want to rest. So if you have a severe headache where you want to rest, it's possible it's migraine. And then with it, you have to have either light and sound sensitivity. So if you like things a little dark and quiet, that's light and sound sensitivity, or nausea, which means I'm not maybe I don't feel like eating, or vomiting. And then if the episodes last 4 to 72 hours and you've had at least 5 of these, and you've had these for most of your life, it sounds like that would meet criteria for calling it migraine without aura. And if you're having more than 15 days a month, we call it

0: chronic. If it's less than that, we call it episodic. And you mentioned something also very interesting through observation when people find that they have tenderness on their head or they press their head or they like hot water on their head. You're actually stimulating nerve endings on the surface of your skin that are feeding back to pain mechanisms deep inside the brain that are temporarily dampening down the pain.
1: Wow.
0: And that's why when you get out of the shower, it comes right out again, comes right back again. But that's what it sounds like to me. There are great treatments out there. And speaking to even starting with your GP or coming to see us at the MS and Headache Center, would be happy to evaluate you further and see how we can help.
2: Anthony, thanks a lot for the call. Now, you mentioned that you have had migraines for a long time. How do you deal? You have a job. People are counting on you.
0: Yeah, so fortunately I've been able to get my migraines under control, and it's very rare that I have something that's very debilitating. And like most of my patients, we push through. We push through when we have headaches. You wouldn't know if I'm having a headache right now. I'm not.
2: I imagine that you are, but that's fine.
0: And, you know, people with migraine push through, and in fact, half of the disability for migraine is something called presenteeism, people showing up to work, but they're not as productive,
2: yeah,
0: and so forth. But I think of my story as something very similar to a lot of my patients' story and people who don't think they have migraines because someone they know has really bad headaches, right? So my mother had really terrible migraines in bed with nausea, vomiting, I'd bring her ice, and that's what I thought migraine looked like. So when I was in my neurology residency training, I was like, oh, no, I don't have migraine. I'm not throwing up. But then I'd be sitting there with my hand on my forehead, wanting the lights dimmer, sipping on a Coke to settle my stomach. And even though the pain wasn't severe, I was like, wait a minute, this is the milder form of migraine. And a lot of people think that they don't have a migraine unless it's severe. And no, the qualities are moderate to severe with these associated features.
2: Can you get an ocular migraine without pain afterwards?
0: Yes, we call those auras now, migraine aura, and there are many different types of auras. There is visual aura, which is the most common, where people see like blind spots. If yeah. they're looking at a part of their face will be missing. Zigzag lines, call it fortification spectra. They usually last 5 to 60 minutes and fade. Many people get headaches afterwards, but there's certainly a significant percentage who don't. And there's some very interesting and strange auras, too, which if we have time, we can talk about.
2: We may not
0: too.
2: Have time today, but I'm sure you'll come back. Did you say fortification? What?
0: Spectra.
2: What?
0: It's a fancy word for zigzag lines. We got to use big words sometimes.
2: Why the word fortification in there?
0: Like a fortress?
2: Oh, would you? Okay, very creative. Let's go to Jim and Matamoros. Jim, you're on.
3: Do any spices have any effect on migraines?
2: Spices?
0: Yeah. Hi, Jim. So you're referring to something that we call triggers, and some people with migraine have triggers, and triggers can be external, like weather or food or maybe spices, or internal, like having dehydration, skipping meals, not sleeping enough. These things can be triggers, and many people have different triggers. Many people can't identify their triggers. So it's a very individual thing, and yes, so some of my patients report that certain spicy foods can give them a headache.
2: Thank you, Jim. Hormones play a role, too, at times. Yes?
0: Absolutely.
2: And how does that happen? I know we took an email from a woman who had a hysterectomy, and they basically went away at that point. So you can infer that there's a hormonal influence.
0: Yeah, so there's absolutely a hormonal influence. Even though men experience migraines, women experience them more. In childhood, boys are more likely to have migraines than girls. Once puberty hits and hormones start to change, by the time we're in adulthood, it's sort of a 3-to-1 ratio.
2: Amazing.
0: And we think that there's a lot of studies, not never enough studies, but there are studies showing that estrogen and changes in estrogen activate certain painful neurotransmitters in and around the brain and through the body that can act as triggers for migraine. So we think a lot of it is estrogen withdrawal, drop in estrogen before menstruation, certain birth control pills sometimes give people headaches. And it's an area of research, and it's ripe for conversation.
2: Our guest is Dr. Susan Broner, nationally recognized headache specialist at St. Peter's MS at Headache Center. We'll be back, check the email bag, and get back to the phones in a moment.

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1: So we have this new app. It's a WAMC app. The old app is now a thing of the past. And if you have an iPhone, you have to manually update it. 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If you have an Android, it already happened. But if you have an iPhone and you need to get that WAMC app, and it's very good. It's really good. You just go, you download it for free, and then you delete the other one. Simple stuff. The number here is 800-348-2551. Ray Graff with you. It's a Medical Monday. Dr. Susan Broner is here. You mentioned something about Janet Jackson.
2: Yeah, she was in the news. It's got to be over 10 years ago for canceling a concert. I believe it was in Toronto for these dizzy symptoms she was having. And ultimately, she was diagnosed with vestibular migraine.
1: What is that?
2: Vestibular migraine is a form of migraine where instead of headache being the main feature, it's dizziness. It can be a sense of spinning, rocking, floating. Imagine your whole world is topsy-turvy and you're like on one of those, you know, inflatable castles the kids go on, or you're spinning.
1: Yeah.
2: And then with it, you have light and sound sensitivity. You usually have a milder headache, and it can be very debilitating because you don't, especially if you're a performer and you're dancing.
1: Yeah.
2: Yeah.
1: You think she was just trying to get out of the gig in Toronto?
2: My mouth is shut.
1: All right, fine. Number here is 800-348-2551. Dr. Susan Broner is our guest. And let's see, a couple emails here quickly, and then we will go to the phones again. Rosemary writes in, I've been getting a few aura migraines with no pain a year since the age of 20. The other night I got one while trying to fall asleep and fell asleep while it was going on. It made me wonder if any studies have been done on the occurrence of headaches during sleep. That's from Rosemary.
2: Headaches or... So one, people can have migraine in their sleep. It's one of the few headache disorders that can wake people up from sleep. Huh. Migraine does, cluster headache. There's another thing called hypnic headache, which wakes people up in the middle of the night. There's a few primary headache disorders that do that, along with the secondary, more worrisome disorders. I've had some patients report that they wake up with the aura going on. So yes, migraine can absolutely start in the middle of the night. Was there another part of that question?
1: No, I think you handled it really well. Fran writes, have you ever heard of this as a migraine? Blinding pain in the head, always just after waking up in the morning, nausea, extreme sensitivity to smells, followed by vomiting, complete emptying of bowels, shaking of entire body. Actually feels like a seizure. I lie in a dark room with cold pack after having a dose of nasal Zomig. Can't swallow a tablet or pill because of the nausea. These episodes have gotten less frequent over the years. They began in my late 50s, only one or two a year now. Never have figured out the cause. Suspicious of extreme fatigue, and sometimes follow just one alcoholic drink. Wicked pain. One wishes for death. The head pain is so severe. And that's from Fran.
2: Oh, Fran, I'm so sorry you're experiencing those symptoms. I'm glad they are occurring less frequently. So people, just as we were talking about, people can wake up with migraine. And when you're waking up with migraine, it's usually more severe because you haven't caught it early. And then if nausea is present, people can have nausea, vomiting. They can lose control of their bowels. Shaking is not common unless it's due to something like dehydration. People can have episodic seizures, but they usually don't have all of the other headache symptoms that you were describing. If there's any concern about seizure, you can always get, you know, worked up with a neurologist and check, do an EEG. But certainly there are, you were also talking about how you're using a nasal spray, and some of these nasal sprays can be effective if you have nausea and vomiting because you want to bypass the gust because you're not going to be able to hold them down. But yes, people with migraine can have symptoms that express like that.
1: Our guest today is Dr. Susan Broner from St. Peter's MS and Headache Center. The number is 800-348-2551. Joyce is in Brattleboro. Joyce, go ahead.
3: Hi, my question is, I've heard in the medical literature, they've actually indicated that antiviral drugs were actually seen to be more effective than any of the current migraine headache drugs. Can you comment on that?
1: Okay.
2: I am not aware of that data.
1: Okay, Joyce.
2: It's not something that we use in our arsenal. We don't use antivirals in our arsenal. And the studies are really focused on migraine. For example, we were speaking about migraine medications. They're really focused on migraine-specific pathways. That's very exciting because we're targeting rather than using something that's more systemic and not eloquent in focusing on the mechanism of the disorder, because migraine isn't an infectious disorder.
1: Joyce, thanks for the call. Let's go to Poughkeepsie. Carolyn is here. Hello, Carolyn.
4: Good afternoon. Thank you for taking the call.
1: You bet.
4: So I am a former migraine sufferer to the point, probably from my early childhood, which I didn't recognize. But in my 40s, I was getting daily migraines where they would, again, start in the left eye, go up the head, the back of the neck, and had all the classic symptoms. So sought help from a neurologist, and nothing structural. So you know, at that point, I was prescribed an anti-epileptic drug, which, you know, potentially could have helped with the pain, but I chose not to, and I just wanted to put this part of my story out there, because with the epileptic drug, we know that it's a possibility it's causing brain fog, and I didn't want that to be a side effect for me, because I really wanted to find out what was causing my migraine.
1: Okay.
4: So through... you know, as an educator, I just hit all the information, and I found that mine was musculature and neurological, in that I had trigger points in trapezius, sternomastoid, and I just wanted to offer and hear from the doctor if that's in your arsenal of, you know, treatment, and as you work with patients, do you find that there are a number of people who have that kind of you know, issues going on with their body, with tension and stress and everything.
2: Absolutely. Great questions. So migraine is an inherited neurological disorder. So we have our parents and grandparents to thank.
1: 100% inherited?
2: It's not sporadic. No, it's genetic. Many genes have not been identified. Certain have for certain subtypes of auras. It can skip generations. So, but we know that it's a disorder of structures deep in the brain that control a natural pain cascade within the brain. So think about pain pathways in the brain where, for people who don't have migraines, they have breaks on that. Imagine you have migraines. Sure. Those breaks are faulty, and they're just going to come off, and you're going to develop the symptoms that we talked about of pain, light sensitivity, sound sensitivity, nausea, and so forth.
4: Right.
2: But that's not the only piece of migraine. Migraine is really affects many different parts of the brain. In fact, the main migraine generator dips into, which is part of the trigeminal nerve, it dips into the top of the neck, creating a lot of neck pain for patients. So a lot of people may find that their migraines start in their neck and then attribute it to neck problems. But it's a two-way street. So people who have neck problems, it can aggravate migraines and so forth. So yes, it's common for people to have neck pain. It's common for people in my practice who have chronic migraines to develop a lot of shoulder and trap spasms. Just like with any form of medication or treatment, rather, any diagnosis, in my opinion, most diagnoses need something holistic. Like, your blood pressure goes up, you're not just going to take a pill. You're going to do diet. You're going to do exercise. You're going to work on all these other ways. And that's true for migraine, too. So we treat it in a multifactorial way. The second thing I wanted to just touch on, there are non-medication approaches to migraine that can be helpful, including something we call neuromodulation.
5: What is that?
2: It's where you have things like TENS units that people put on their shoulders and neck. They're made specifically for migraine that can be worn every day preventatively or at spot treatments as needed. There's also vagus nerve stimulators. There's a couple of other neuromodulators. Also for some people, they have comorbid neck and shoulder problems, and different things can help that, whether it's trigger point injections, alignment, postural, physical therapy. So I look at the whole person. I you know, it's not just someone's head pain that I'm treating.
1: In your practice, do you ever embrace Eastern medicine, acupuncture, for instance?
2: So acupuncture has some good data to support its use. The biggest, one of the larger studies showed that it was beneficial, although sham acupuncture, meaning the fake acupuncture, was also helpful. But whether or not it's the needling itself or the practitioner, then it seems for some people it can be helpful. In my personal experience with patients reporting back to me, often they find it more helpful when they're having a headache. But, for example, many of my women who don't want to take medications in pregnancy may use acupuncture to help
1: with any
2: them
1: success?
2: Get that. Certainly, yes. It's not first-line therapy. It's probably not as effective as some of our other treatments. But if you don't want to take medicine, you want to try something alternative, there's little downside.
1: What's sham acupuncture? Just people randomly stabbing you with the pointy things?
2: Exactly. So in acupuncture, they're following Chinese meridians. So there are certain areas that they feel are necessary for treating. And for sham, they don't use those points.
1: They just have at it. All right, fair enough. Let's go to Shrub Oak. Jude, you're on with Dr. Susan Broner.
6: Hi. My mother told me when I was a kid to not go near, like, transmission lines because of something called a power line headache. I was curious what that is, if you have any information on that.
2: Yeah, you know, I have not ever seen or heard of that. There is an, if you're ever interested, the headache Bible for headache specialists is called the International Classification for Headache Disorders. It's now in its third edition, started in the 1980s. It lists every type of headache a person could have, primary, secondary headache, and then these cranial neuropathies, which include things like headache that you get from going into space. And to my knowledge, that headache isn't in there.
1: All right, Jude, thanks a lot for the call. That's a big book, right? Really? That's all? Okay, we'll bring it next time.
2: It's dense.
1: We'll have a great time. Lisa's in Clifton Park. Lisa, go ahead.
7: Yes, I have a question. I was wondering why they bothered to print the medication information for migraine in tiny bottles on those. Because when I'm suffering from a migraine, the last thing I can do is read that tiny print.
1: Genius.
7: I just take handfuls of whatever I can get my hands on.
2: You are 100% right. It's crazy. And half the time, you can't even open to get at the medicine.
1: Yeah.
2: It's very frustrating. I guess there's so much data in there. What, for some of my patients, when they leave, we have them go with a write-out of what they're going to take when they're having a strong headache so that you know when I'm having a headache, okay, what's my sheet say? One, I'm going to take this medication, and then just write it on your bottle. You're right, it's confusing. Keeping it organized at home before you get the headache is the best way to go.
1: Lisa, thank you. Let's go to Al in Saratoga Springs. Al.
8: Yeah, how you doing today?
1: Good. How are you?
8: I'm all right. No headache today, thankfully.
1: Good. Excellent.
8: So I started getting headaches my whole life from early childhood, and I tried to figure out what was causing them my whole life, and I could never really pinpoint it. I'd figure out something, and then my headache would go away for a few weeks or a month, and then it'd come back. And I used to take a lot of Advil. That used to be the only thing that really helped. But I eventually gave up caffeine, and the headaches went away. What my question is and I know people go through withdrawal symptoms, and that's sort of normal, but I was never really a heavy caffeine user. It was just kind of steady, 1 to 2 cups a day. But is it possible that the, I mean, it seems like it's correlated because I don't get the headaches any longer unless maybe after I drink like 3 or 4 days, if I had something to drink, then I'll go through a headache. But is it normal for caffeine to react like that with certain individuals?
1: All right, Al.
2: Yeah, so thank you for that question. Caffeine is this double-edged sword. So a little bit of caffeine sometimes helps get rid of a headache, but too much caffeine can lead to something that we call sort of like a medication overuse headache, where you drink it, helps your headache, it goes away, you wake up the next morning with a headache. That's not true for everybody. And again, there's such variations in migraine that it's some people, caffeine is not a trigger at all. And for some people, a little caffeine can give them headaches and they need to stop it to get back to improve their headache frequency.
1: Doesn't it concern you, doesn't it concern you that it doesn't affect, the chemical effect is the same of the caffeine for everybody, right? And yet it doesn't trigger headaches for everybody.
2: Well, actually, there's different physiological responses to caffeine. Some people actually get tired with caffeine instead of waking it up, so it's waking up from it. So it depends in a way how your body is metabolizing it. Also, caffeine, it's not like a pure substance. There, you know, you mix stuff in it. There's all different types of caffeine.
1: Yeah.
2: But the concept of, from a headache specialist point of view is we like to limit caffeine to no more than like an 8-ounce cup a day or 200 milligrams. More of that small studies seem to show that it accelerates headaches and migraines, but it is an individual thing. But it is something that I always talk about with patients on their first visit.
1: All right, this is we have about 20 seconds here. This is a question from Barry. My wife has battled daily persistent headache for 16 years, tried migraine meds, many other treatments. Nothing seems to make a difference in the pain, which fluctuates from mild to strong. Any new science on this type of headache?
2: So your wife sounds like she's in the 1 to 2% of people who have what's called chronic daily headache. The real question is if she has not seen a headache specialist to see if she has another diagnosis, that would be my first step, because maybe the medicines aren't working because she doesn't have the right diagnosis.
1: Dr. Susan Broner, that was a fast hour. That was fun. Thank you for coming on the show today. Yeah.
2: It was my pleasure. I had a pleasure answering all the questions and speaking with you today.
1: Well, we'll hopefully have you back. 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Thanks again to Dr. Susan Broner of the St. Peter's MS and Headache Center for being here today. Thank you for listening. Thanks for the calls. I know we didn't get to everybody. We didn't get to all the emails. I apologize for that. We only have a limited amount of time. We'll try to get Dr. Susan Broner back again soon. Thanks to Mike Bowen, our engineer. Phone screened by Jim Montier today. I'm Ray Graff. Tomorrow, a change of direction on this program. It's Birds. Rich Guthrie, Julie Hart will be here tomorrow at 2, and we'll flap around together. We'll see you then.

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1: The Best of Our Knowledge explores topics on learning, education, and research. Coming up, the evolutionary history of turtles has remained something of a mystery, but a new study sheds new light on our shelled neighbors. And for some native birds in Hawaii, resorting to theft is sometimes the easiest way to build a nest. I'm Lucas Willard, host of The Best of Our Knowledge.
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0: This is The Best of Our Knowledge. I'm Lucas Willard. It's time to talk about turtles. It may seem strange, but their evolutionary history has long been a mystery. For an animal so singular and ubiquitous, scientists have long been perplexed on where the shelled reptiles fit on the tree of life. Until now. Our first guest is Xavier Jenkins, a postdoc at the American Museum of Natural History.
1: So historically, turtles have such weird anatomy that it makes them very difficult to figure out where they fit on the tree of life exactly. Like, they've turned their spines and ribs into a shell, and they've had to drastically reorganize how, like, their shoulder girdles and their limbs work, and also greatly modified their skulls to be incorporated into this, you know, this shell apparatus. And traditionally, this sort of, like, really aberrant, this really weird morphology, this anatomy they have, has made it quite really difficult to pin them where on the tree of life they fit exactly. We've always known they were reptiles, but a lot of the features that turtles have look superficially like something that you'd expect from, like, a very primitive reptile, right? Like most reptiles today, birds, crocodiles, lizards, they have, like, openings on the side of their skull called, like, these lower temporal fenestrae. Those are missing in turtles. And they also, like, have this, like, short, robust body, nothing like the lanky body of other reptiles.
0: Yeah, so they don't, it doesn't look like a turtle is a lizard with a shell, right? It doesn't look like a turtle is a crocodile with a shell. It's its own kind of thing.
1: Yeah, and for a long time, paleontologists thought they were that turtles were, like, the earliest group of living reptiles, more primitive than than the others.
0: I guess that seems plausible, but to me it seems like, well, why didn't turtles change if all the other animals changed over time, right?
1: Yeah, and that's sort of the kicker, right? And with recent advances, both in terms of, like, actually, like, paleontological field work, we know a lot more about, like, fossil turtles today than we ever did. But also with the advent of, like, molecular genomics, this really, like, threw a wrench in the gears here. Is that based on, like, DNA, turtles are actually surprisingly the closest relative, or surprising for paleontologists, close relatives of crocodiles and birds, closer to them than they are to lizards. And this really, I think this is really a hard pill to swallow for paleontologists who, based, you know, on the fossil record, were assuming that turtles were these really primitive groups of reptiles, including based on, like, the specimen I just described in our paper that just came out, this animal called Deinotosaurus, which was thought to be the earliest known turtle.
0: Yeah, let's talk about this animal. So this is something that I guess this Deinotosaurus has something of a similar appearance to a modern day turtle, like from the renderings that were included in the study. Like, they have a stout kind of rounded body. It doesn't have what looks like, you know, if I were to go to my nearby pond and look for turtles, like, it doesn't look like that. But tell me about this Deinotosaurus and what was sort of the thinking behind this animal and how it fits into the turtles timeline.
1: Yeah. So one of the more complicated things about turtles in this, like, you know, this crazy anatomy we just talked about is the oldest fossil turtles, really up until 2008, all had shells. You know, they're already, like, these quite bizarre animals, and they're very recognizable. But around 2008, there was a bunch of Chinese fossils that showed sort of these intermediate taxa that had openings on the side of their skull. They had these wide trunk-like ribs, so they sort of looked like, you know, for better or worse, like a hybrid between, like, a lizard and a turtle, so to speak. And when those were discovered, people started looking for animals that had, like, these broad trunks, sort of like these earliest definitive turtles from China. And that led some people to look at this animal called the Deinotosaurus africanus from the Permian of South Africa. It's around 260 million years old. And it's around, like, you described it right, it's around, like, this 30 centimeter long reptile with this, like, big, broad, stout chest. But it shares with turtles these, like, wide overlapping ribs. And the real remarkable similarity is this really short trunk. They only have 10 trunk vertebrae, which normal reptiles have more than 20. Hmm. And that's the exact number that turtles have. So for those reasons, there was some people, I think in around 2013, were saying, oh, hey, look, this animal is actually the oldest known turtle.
0: So you had mentioned sort of the modern day technology that exists today with being able to look at the molecular structures of fossils and ancient animals. And so you decided to take a little, a bit of a deep dive on this issue, right? You wanted to prove the turtle mystery once and for all. You tell me about it.
1: Yeah. So actually, it's a cool story. I was working on these animals that actually were historically thought to be really closely related to Unotosaurus. So this group, it's this really jargon name. These things are called Milleretids, and they're a little more lizard-like, but they have these broad overlapping ribs. And I was, when I was studying them in grad school, I was kind of like shocked that, this group was recognized to be very similar to Unotosaurus, like in historical works from like 1918. But, you know, when these recent papers started coming out saying Unotosaurus was a turtle, they actually, sort of ignored Milleretids in their studies. So here I am, I'm describing a bunch of Milleretids for my, you know, dissertation work. And, I just had to get at Unotosaurus, right? I had to get it scanned, and I wanted to like look into like it never before seen aspects of its anatomy, specifically it's like its brain bones, its brain case, to really check to see how it's related to other reptiles, including turtles. And when we use tomography data, you know, we scan these things in these like high this cutting edge technology. Called cyclotron tomography. It's like high resolution x-rays. And also I think it's, you know, you go to a particle accelerator and you can scan these things at insane resolutions. And, when we peered inside the skull of Unotosaurus, we saw very primitive anatomy, features that are not only primitive relative to turtles, but to all living reptiles. And, when we used that same sort of approach, when we looked at the brain case of turtles, including some of the earliest definitive turtles, like the ones I mentioned that were found recently from China and other places, we found that they had a lot of anatomy similar to, you know, birds and crocodiles.
0: Aha, so that changes the thinking. You know, I keep getting stuck on the initial observation, well, there's 10 vertebrae here and there's 10 vertebrae there. There must be a connection. But when we zoom in a little more and use this advanced technology, it doesn't always quite fit the narrative.
1: Yeah. And it's, and again, turtles are, man, they're a tough nut to crack. Like, I mentioned all these brain case features that, you know, they share all these features with birds and crocs. It's obvious, but living turtles don't. They actually like drastically reorganize their skull. Basically for their neck retraction. You know, you watch a cartoon, you see the turtle pull its head into its shell. Mm-hmm. Those muscles insert on like a lot of these bones in the brain, and it can completely change them, making them look like superficially more primitive, than other reptiles. But man, when we had this, we looked at this one turtle from Germany from the late Triassic, around 200 million years old, called Perganicheles. It had a brain case like identical to like crocodiles, like extinct crocodile groups that were around at the time.
0: So you point out then through this research that these animals, they are not sort of the great, great, great grandparents of turtles, the Unotosaurus, but sort of developed these features on their own timeline, right? They form this nice stout shape that kind of looks like a shell.
1: Yeah.
0: But when we take a closer look, though they appear similar, it's not the case.
1: Yeah, no, and in our work, we sort of hypothesize that a lot of these features are maybe a result of convergent evolution. Maybe the earliest turtles and Unotosaurus, including its and relatives like other Milleretids, maybe they're burrowing. If you look at like a lot of burrowing mammals today that use like their big, powerful arms for digging, like armadillos or even anteaters, they often get this like really short trunk and these broad ribs that just basically helps anchor muscle attachments. So when they're, you know, using their arms, they're not breaking their shoulder blade when they're doing it. So we basically argue, hey, maybe this represents convergent evolution. So because
0: yeah,
1: of these shared brewing lifestyles.
0: And armadillos, they kind of look like if a turtle was a mammal.
1: Yeah. Right? Yeah. And maybe these aren't coincidental. Maybe it's, you know, if you're this like slow burrowing animal, or maybe you're aquatic, you know, if you're digging, your face is in the dirt or whatever, you're digging your burrow, it helps to have some armor on your back, you know?
0: Sure. And yeah, and this idea of convergent evolution is when two different animals sort of develop similar traits, but they're not actually closely related.
1: Yeah. And oftentimes it can be very superficial. You know, like, for example, Unotosaurus, the ribs contact each other and they're these broad things, but they overlap. Whereas in turtles, they sort of meet each other at like point contact and like fuse to each other. So like, it sort of looks similar, but you know, when you look closer, the means are different.
0: So Xavier, do you think that you've officially cracked the turtle mystery?
1: I think so. Especially with the advent of molecular data. One of the things that I used to tell my students when I was a TA at Idaho State University, that like, you know, humans, we've done crazy things. Like we've developed the internet, you know, we've invented, you know, we've split the atom, we've drastically changed the surface of the planet. But until recently, we didn't know where turtles fit in the tree of life. But I think now with the fossil data and our molecular evidence, I think we can't say that anymore. I think we know where turtles go.
0: Well, where will your research take you next? I'm curious.
1: Oh man, I'm just, so we're elaborating more on turtle origins, but right now most of my work actually involves the origins of hearing in tetrapods, so four-limbed animals, the ancestors of amphibians, reptiles, and mammals. Looking at their ear bones, seeing how that can inform the evolutionary relationships, and particularly answer why all these animals evolved an eardrum independently from an ancestor that didn't have one.
0: Oh, I'd love to know more about that as you crack on about that study. But Xavier, thank you so much for sharing. I appreciate it, and good luck in your research.
1: Yeah, I know. Thank you so much. It was a pleasure.
0: Xavier Jenkins is a postdoc at the American Museum of Natural History. His research is published in the journal Current Biology. This is The Best of Our Knowledge. I'm Lucas Willard.

0: This is the best of our knowledge. Imagine you were a bird. It's time to build a nest. You look around, you think to yourself, gathering all that material seems like a lot of work. What's the easiest way to get nesting materials? Stealing it from your neighbor, of course. The name that scientists have given this kind of behavior is called kleptoparasitism, and it might be more common than we previously thought. Our next guest is Aaron Rankin, a professor and vice chair of entomology at the University of California at Riverside. Aaron was part of a team of researchers that monitored more than 200 nests of native birds in Hawaii. What they saw was, well, a lot of theft. The best of our knowledge is Madeline Reynolds spoke with her to learn more.
1: So we were looking at specifically Hawaiian forest birds on the island of Hawaii. And the four main species that we looked at were three honeycreeper species. So there's they're very charismatic. The three honeycreepers are the apapani, which is red with some black on the wing, the ivy, which is has this amazing curved bill, which it allows it to get into flowers, also bright red. The Hawaii amakihi, which is more of a yellowy green bird. It has a lovely trill noise that it makes. And then not a honey creeper, but still found in the forest, is the omau, which is more of a ground nesting, kind of a gray bird, but also will feed in the forest and eat berries and insects and things like that.
2: Another thing that I want to talk about as well is the habitat, the environment that these birds live in. When I was reading, mm-hmm. I was very much like, wow, that's really interesting how this habitat and environment forms. So I'd love for you to kind of tell us the origins of that and how it came to be.
1: The study sites where we worked are naturally fragmented forests. So in 1855, there was a large lava flow, and it came down the mountain. And when it hit some of the trees, that cooled the lava flow enough that some patches of forest were created. And so the entire landscape is just this little mosaic of naturally fragmented forests. And the birds will just move from forest patch to forest patch foraging, and they'll nest pretty, with the exception of omau, the honeycreepers we found nested pretty high up in the trees. So that could be anywhere from 10 to 35 meters. So sometimes they were quite high up there.
2: Essentially, these birds are deciding to steal other birds, their fellow birds' nests, right?
1: Yes.
2: So I would love for you to explain just how they are doing this. Like, what are the actions that they're going through to steal another bird's home, essentially?
1: Sure. So these forests are pretty dominated by a single species, Metrosideros polymorpha, which is commonly known as ohia. It is that very notable filamentous red flowering tree, a mass flowering tree. If anyone's been to Hawaii, they'll know what I'm talking about. There's similar trees also in New Zealand, for example, if folks are familiar with those. And so that is really the dominant tree in our forests. And because of that, there was some understory diversity of plants, but it was pretty minimal. So they were mostly able to collect materials from a small list of plants. And so because of this, when they're, you know, foraging in the trees, looking for insects, looking for nectar or what have you, if they came across another bird's nest, they would just grab pieces of it in their bill and then fly off with it to their own nest. Because if you don't have to go out there and searching for a really nice, you know, twig or some really nice lichen or something that could be softer on your nest, if somebody else has already collected that for you, you can save a lot of time and effort.
2: So just exactly how was this study conducted into this to really like get to the nitty gritty of what these mm-hmm. birds are doing.
1: Well, this was actually part of a larger study that was done in collaboration with several universities. So Tad Fukami at Stanford, Christian Giardina, who is at the Institute of Pacific Island Forestry in Hawaii, David Felaspoller at Michigan Tech University, and Dan Gruner at University of Maryland. And they were the lead PIs on this project. And one of the parts of the project was to look at how bird nesting success at these forests were affected by the removal of invasive rats. Rats can be really insidious on island systems, and they'll eat bird eggs. And that's been pretty well documented across the world. So one of the things we were looking at, why we were in the forest, was we were monitoring how forest birds did when we removed rats versus when we didn't. And Jesse Knowlton, the co-author on this project, really led the charge for finding bird nests. And also my husband and co-author David Rankin, he was regularly checking these nests. So we've found over 200 forest bird nests that were being monitored every couple days, really looking for whether or not the birds were successfully producing offspring. But what David noticed is that while he's doing these observations, that some birds were actually stealing the nest material from nests he was monitoring. And that's really, his observation is really what led us to record all instances of this behavior, what nests were being stolen from, who was the thief, who was the victim species, and then try to quantify and understand why this behavior might be happening.
2: Yeah, and that's kind of great you left off on this behavior, because I want to know, you know, why do this? Why steal their fellow birds' nests, right? You know, they've had to make their own at some point. How would it feel, you know?
1: We have several hypotheses as to why they do it. It definitely can save time. And time is definitely limiting during the nesting season. If you're not spending time trying to find nesting material, that gives you more time for other activities. Maybe that's mate guarding. Maybe that's, sitting on your eggs or foraging or some other behavior. And you can maybe start near nesting earlier if you didn't have to spend all that time finding the perfect nesting materials. So we think that might be the benefits that the thieves are receiving from this behavior.
2: When like it comes to stealing nests, is there also a risk to that? Like, I mean, are they stealing the nests when there's not another bird home, or are they like going for it when there's one there?
1: That is a great question. So in the instances that we saw, almost the majority of them were from inactive nests. So there was not a bird home. We did see some instances, though, where the nest was active. So either it was actively being built or they were trying to lay eggs. And that, if you're trying to steal from a nest when another bird is home, then that does open you up to potential aggressive interactions. We didn't see any fighting in this study. Hawaiian forest birds aren't known. These four species aren't known to be particularly, you know, aggressive dive bombing species, but it would be much more risky to steal from a nest where you could be kind of mobbed by the birds whose nest you're stealing from. And in these Hawaiian birds that we studied, we do see biparental care. So it's not just one bird you're stealing from, it's both parents.
2: And do you believe also, because of the habitat and the environment they live in, that that it also contributes in a way?
1: I think this is a way more common behavior than we really give it, than we previously thought. And in our study, we were really curious after we saw it, we're like, okay, is this in the literature? And so we really delved into as many other studies we could find within the songbirds, because you have to limit your searches somewhere. And we found that this was actually noted in over 24 families of songbirds, and just way more common than I would have, in over 40 species, way more common than I would have thought. However, most mentions in the literature are more anecdotal, and that's really why we wanted to quantify this, and then also kind of test some of the hypotheses that were out there as to predicting when we might see this behavior.
2: So for you personally, what was the most fascinating aspect of this research?
1: Yeah, so I had all these ideas of, each of these species has, a different personality. I was expecting there to be like maybe one bully or one dominant species who was, more likely to steal than others. And that's not what we saw. We really found that the species both stole and were stolen from based off of how common they were in the environment. I guess I should preface that. Omal, they're much more of a ground nesting or a lower nesting species. So we didn't see them engaging in the theft, although they were stolen from by the other birds. But yeah, it just seemed to be very predictable based on how common the species were in the environment.
2: And then finally, what do you plan on researching into next regarding this topic or another? What's next for you?
1: Yeah, so we have so much data still on the nesting success of these species. So we'd love to complete our study on the factors that influence nesting success in Hawaiian forest birds. In particular, I'm interested in looking at how the birds kind of shift their timing of breeding across the season, and especially with regards to these extreme weather events.
0: That was Erin Rankin, a professor and vice chair of entomology at the University of California at Riverside. Her research was originally published in the journal The American Naturalist. She spoke with the best of our knowledge's Madeline Reynolds.

0: On the next episode of The Best of Our Knowledge, artificial intelligence-powered chatbots are becoming a part of everyday life. Millions of users can seemingly have any question they want answered by the device in their pocket. But the public is not well informed on how so-called large language models are trained and fine-tuned by the tech companies that operate them. We'll speak with University of Oregon professor Hannah Waite, a co-author of a new study that reveals concerns over how chatbots are influenced by propaganda and governments with heavy restrictions on speech and the media.
1: The decisions of these governments to put a lot of effort into information control, that's one part of the story. Another part of the story is the decision of efforts like the Common Crawl and other groups to kind of create these big archives. And then the third part of the story is the decision of these commercial companies like OpenAI, like Anthropic, to treat this data that they're getting from these web archives as if it's a stand-in for just language, as if language is neutral instead of being deeply shaped by political and social forces.
0: Hannah Waite, a researcher from the University of Oregon, on the next episode of The Best of Our Knowledge. This has been The Best of Our Knowledge, episode 1860. The Best of Our Knowledge is a national production of WAMC Northeast Public Radio. Thanks to our associate producer, Madeline Reynolds. 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Until next time, I'm Lucas Willard.

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And Munson Museum of Art in downtown Utica, hosting its feature exhibition of the summer, Watercolor Stories, Art of Charles E. Birchfield, a collection inspired by nature. Tickets and information at munson.art.

Coming up on WAMC's Northeast Report, a former New Rochelle police officer is facing a lawsuit over an accusation that he planted drugs. WAMC's Eli Esquera will report. Springfield, Massachusetts has sworn in its first Latino fire chief. More from our Pioneer Valley Bureau Chief James Paul Alagopoulos. A former video store in Chatham, New York is being immortalized in an upcoming film. That story from WAMC's Sam Dingman.

0: This is a WAMC regional news update. I'm Grant Ashley. A new multi-state collaboration is introducing a racing series to test the mettle of three-year-old thoroughbreds. WAMC's Aaron Shello Levine has more.
1: Churchill Downs Incorporated and the New York Racing Association on Monday announced the Thoroughbred Championship Series. The six-race competition will be run over 5 months at three venues: Churchill Downs Racetrack in Kentucky, as well as New York's Belmont Park and Saratoga Racecourse. The new series will begin in May at the Kentucky Derby and finish with the championship race back in Kentucky on a yet-to-be-determined date. The new series comes amid an 8-year Triple Crown dry spell. Since 2018, no horse that won the first race, the Kentucky Derby, has run in the second, the Preakness Stakes, which takes place just 2 weeks later. For WAMC, I'm Aaron Shello Levine.
0: The Wyndham Ashland Jewett Central School District is making counselors available today and tomorrow after a student was killed and another seriously injured in a UTV crash. The school said in a statement, quote, "In times like these, our WAJ community always comes together to provide support, love, and compassion." The Greene County Sheriff's Office on Saturday detailed the crash in Maple Crest that killed a 12-year-old and critically injured a 10-year-old. The vehicle's 14-year-old driver and a 12-year-old passenger were treated for minor injuries. An investigation into the crash is ongoing. U.S. Senator Richard Blumenthal demanded today that Taylor Farms be investigated for, quote, "improper interference," end quote, surrounding recalls of lettuce contaminated with cyclospora, in a move that the Connecticut Democrat said, quote, "reeks of impropriety and possibly illegality," end quote. Taylor Farms reportedly called U.S. Food and Drug Administration officials to ask for more time and proof before linking the company to the outbreak.
2: The public deserves facts about this potential improper influence by Taylor Farms that delayed a recall into cyclospora contamination that truly put America at risk.
0: In July, the FDA announced a sample of iceberg lettuce from Taylor Farms had tested positive for cyclospora. However, the FDA later said that was a false positive, though the agency continues to investigate Taylor Farms lettuce as a potential source of the outbreak. Taylor Farms voluntarily recalled all iceberg lettuce grown and processed in central Mexico. The owners of Taste of Italy in Latham have deleted a GoFundMe page after briefly soliciting donations to help cover business expenses. The request for donations comes about a month after Alyssa Capello posted an Islamophobic comment about Harbi Naji, a 7-year-old boy who went missing in Menands and was later found dead. Alyssa Capello wrote in the GoFundMe that she and Frank Capello, her husband and co-owner, have received death threats and, quote, "thousands of hateful messages," end quote, in the past month. She says revenue at the couple's businesses has fallen by more than 60% and that they've lost more than half their employees. Protesters have picketed outside Taste of Italy since the comment. Heather Martin said in an interview during a protest last month that the Capellos need to reassess their business plans.
3: I think at this point they need to probably get rid of whatever, you know, businesses that they're in, rethink where they are in the capital region, rethink what their messaging wants to be, the brand that they want, and maybe later on they can start over.
0: Alyssa Capello wrote that any funds raised would also be used to increase business security and hire legal assistance. WAMC has reached out to the Capellos for comment. Before it was deleted, the Capellos had raised $335 of their $24,000 goal. In the forecast today, clouds and showers moving across the listening area, highs in the upper 70s and low 80s. For WAMC News, I'm Grant Ashley.
4: This is WAMC's Northeast Report. I'm Lucas Willard. A lawsuit filed by a Westchester County man alleges that a former New Rochelle police officer tried to frame him by planting drugs under a vehicle. For more, we're joined by WAMC's Elias Guerra. Hi, Elias.
5: Hi, Lucas.
4: So what can you tell me about the circumstances surrounding this lawsuit? Take me back to 2024.
5: So, according to the lawsuit, in May 29th of 2024, Ivan Harper had

0: parked his car in New Rochelle outside of the Bracey Apartments, and he was approached by Lieutenant Sean Kane. And so the suit says that Kane approached Harper in the parking lot, and Harper got out of there because he knew Kane to be an officer with a reputation for being corrupt. And according to the lawsuit, Kane had actually told Harper that he was going to, quote, get him. And so Harper leaves the situation, and Kane followed Harper into a garage. And at this point, the dispatcher tells Kane that Harper was, in fact, the registered owner of the vehicle. But Kane, he responds to this dispatcher, I didn't ask for that information. And he reports on the radio an unauthorized use of Harper's vehicle. And Harper had previously made a complaint to the police that a relative had taken his car without his consent, but he had since notified the police that he had recovered his vehicle. And at this point, a civilian, Gregory Davis, supplies Kane, former Lieutenant Kane, with a bag of drugs, which he later admitted he later admits this in his formal disciplinary charges. And Kane's body camera footage shows him in his police vehicle with this white powder, and he goes to the front of a vehicle and purportedly, discovering the drugs, and then he radios in saying it's going to be one for felony drugs. But, if you're watching this video, you see him with the drugs in his hand, placing it and then, apparently finding it. And later, another officer, Maria Vasquez, who's also named in the lawsuit, filed a felony complaint against Harper for possessing cocaine and crack with the intent to distribute. And she says that Kane observed Harper tossing a plastic bag underneath a parked vehicle.
1: So, Elias, Lieutenant Kane was actually disciplined for this behavior, right? What can you tell me about what happened there and him since moving on from the New Rochelle Police Department?
0: So, in 2025, the New Rochelle Police Department Deputy Commissioner Neil Reynolds filed formal disciplinary charges against Lieutenant Kane. And at that time, Kane said that he had been supplied drugs by civilian Gregory Davis. And also he admitted that he did not observe Harper discard drugs under a car. And, so a year later, Kane was actually disciplined for that. And his discipline was being demoted by two ranks to just a regular officer. And then after that, he resigned from the New Rochelle Police Department after, almost 20 years. And he joined the Putnam County Sheriff's Office, and he's now a deputy. And if I can share some reporting from the Highlands Current, they reported that the Putnam County Sheriff's Office was actually aware of the lawsuit when Kane was hired. And they pointed to, Kane's long career in law enforcement, and they said that they, quote, had confidence in Deputy Kane's ability.
1: So what does the lawsuit say about Kane's reputation and how it may contradict the claims of the Putnam County Sheriff's Office?
0: The lawsuit alleges that former Lieutenant Kane, and this is really what the lawsuit is, one of the first things it talks about is this larger culture of rewarding misconduct in New Rochelle Police Department. And former Lieutenant Kane had a long record of misconduct, according to the lawsuit, that included failure to appear for required proceedings, unsafe police vehicle operations, failure to file required charges, and mishandling and improper disposal of evidence. And I should also point out that, kind of in this vein, that some of the other officers who were also present, during that incident in 2024, Officer Maria Vasquez, who filed that false report, was promoted to detective in 2025, according to the lawsuit. And another officer, Stephen Coriel, who was also present, was promoted to sergeant in 2025. So they're really talking about how officers who behave in misconduct are really rewarded in New Rochelle PD.
1: And how have the police departments actually responded to the allegations that are leveled in the lawsuit?
0: The New Rochelle PD, Putnam County Sheriff's Office, and Officer Deputy Sean Kane did not respond to WAMC's request for comment.
1: And that's WAMC's Lower Hudson Valley Bureau Chief Elias Guerra reporting. Elias, thanks so much for your time.
0: Thank you, Lucas.
2: You are listening to WAMC's Northeast Report. Miguel Mike Rivera was sworn in today as Springfield, Massachusetts' newest fire commissioner. As WAMC's Pioneer Valley Bureau Chief James Polyalagopoulos reports, his appointment as the first Latino to lead Western Massachusetts' largest fire department carries special meaning, especially in the neighborhood where he grew up.
3: Less than a month ago, Springfield bid farewell to the now-retired fire commissioner, B.J. Calvi, a public safety worker with over 30 years of experience from time with the North Adams Ambulatory Service to Agawam's Fire Department and later Springfield, where he was sworn in as commissioner in 2018. Among the department achievements he's proudest of, retooling community outreach and fire prevention efforts, a year without a fire fatality in 2024, and various reforms overseen in part by his very successor.
4: Which in a city this size is almost unheard of, to go a year without losing anybody in a structure fire, to overhauling the operations division under Deputy Rivera, where we have been working to modernize incident command practices, increase firefighter safety, increase the quality of the equipment we're using to ensure everybody goes home at the end of their shifts.
3: Just over 3 weeks later, Rivera was ceremoniously sworn in before his peers and family. While he has technically been fire commissioner since Calvi's last day in late July, his elevation was front and center at Symphony Hall, complete with a massive flag of Puerto Rico draped across the entranceway. Here's Mayor Dominic Sarno.
5: This is a proud moment for the community, Latino community here in the city of Springfield. Proud moment for the Plainfield neighborhood area of our North End area. And it's always important when you are the first in anything that you point that out, because it shows inspiration and opportunities for others to follow in your footsteps.
3: Born and raised in the city, Rivera's been with the department since 2009, serving as a bomb technician for the department's arson and bomb squad, as well as a member of its heavy rescue team. He would also go on to become deputy chief of operations. This, after growing up in the city's Brightwood neighborhood, a slice of Springfield's heavily Latino North End, but also effectively segregated from the rest of the city due to the highway and railway that runs through it, says State Senator Adam Gomez.
6: I grew up with Miguel as a kid in the north end of Springfield. Our parents live across the street from each other. It's kind of bitter. It's kind of very sweet, not bittersweet. And honestly, I think that, you know, I'm just so very happy to see my friend accomplish something that a lot of folks don't understand how hard it is coming from the north end and to break through and to break glass ceilings. But outside of that, his integrity is second to none. More than, you know, deserves this position.
3: Springfield State Representative Carlos Gonzalez says with Rivera, the city's own leadership is a step closer to representing its very makeup.
7: The future of this great city is going to rely on the success of everybody, particularly our Latino community, who today represent 55% of this population. When you look at potentially 72% of the school department being reflective of the Latino community, is going to depend on that. So Miguel is a shining star, not the first, but definitely not the last.
3: It's also been a point of struggle for Springfield in the past. It was only in 2022 that the Springfield Fire Department was released from a decades-long consent decree intended to boost hiring for Black and Hispanic candidates. By 2022, the department's staffing was reportedly 56% minority, according to the Springfield Republican newspaper. Echoing Gonzalez Monday was Ward 1 Counselor Maria Perez, whose ward includes Brightwood. She added that, hopefully, Rivera's own success translates to city youth looking to replicate it.
8: You know, the proudness of the city is that we have generations that are coming aboard, and they could see faces that look like them. and say, I if he can make it, I can make it.
3: It's something that's on Rivera's mind, the new fire commissioner tells WAMC, though for now, his focus is on improving the department one step at a time.
9: I've streamlined certain processes, and I'm continuously looking at new ways and innovative ways to not just train, but to respond to the type of calls that we go to. And if I can do that with this new generation and get them to start thinking outside of the box and finding bigger and better solutions that make us a little bit more efficient and continue to operate as safe as we do, then I guess I'm doing my job. So I would say my biggest thing is investing, again, in the people, in the training, and providing them with the tools that they need for what comes next.
3: Reporting from Springfield, this is James Polyoligopoulos at WAMC's Pioneer Valley News Bureau.
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10: Hello and good afternoon. It's another unsettled day across eastern New York and western New England. It's not raining the entire time, but we've had a scattering of showers and thunderstorms come by with a cold front passing through. And the rain has been locally heavy. Now, on the big picture, this is not the same type of system that came through last week. So we're not looking at those very high rainfall totals like we experienced then. But there are some areas of heavier rain coming by in spots. And considering the ground is still quite damp, there is the potential for at least some large puddles on the roads and some localized flooding. But again, I really want to stress that this is not the same scenario that was experienced last week when some areas had over 10 inches of rain. There is a good swath of rain up the East Coast that extends from about the Chesapeake Bay up through New Jersey into the New York City area, Long Island, the lower to mid-Hudson Valley, Connecticut, and the Pioneer Valley. That's where the rain has been steadiest and heaviest overnight into the day today. Further west, there's a cold front crossing New York and New England that has become the focus for some more downpours and thunderstorms. So there is that chance for some showers and storms late this afternoon into this evening. Any showers will wind down during the evening hours. And as that front goes by, the humidity will come down. So after a very muggy, tropical-type feel today, we'll notice some more comfortable air mass come in tonight. Some areas of fog are possible overnight into tomorrow morning, so you might need a bit of extra time for your Tuesday morning commute. Overnight lows will be in the 50s and low 60s. A nice August day is ahead for tomorrow. It'll be mostly sunny and pleasant. The humidity will be fairly low for this time of year, and we'll see highs mainly in the upper 70s and low 80s. So if you perhaps have some things that were maybe put off because of some wet weather today, tomorrow will be a better day for that. Then on Wednesday, we'll be watching a storm coming up from the south. That could bring some rain, especially to the south and southeast of Albany. And there's the chance for some more showers and storms on Thursday. And now here's my latest regional forecast. First for the North Country, the Adirondacks, all of Vermont, the Southern Champlain Valley, including Plattsburgh and Burlington, and the Lake George Saratoga region, including Glens Falls. For tonight, any showers will end, partly cloudy to mostly clear with areas of fog, lows in the 50s and low 60s. Tomorrow, mostly sunny and pleasant, with highs in the upper 70s and low 80s. For the Northern Catskills, Mohawk Valley and Southern Adirondacks, including Utica, Gloversville, and Oneonta. Tonight, any showers will end, partly cloudy with areas of fog, lows in the 50s and low 60s. Tomorrow, mostly sunny, with highs in the upper 70s and low 80s. For the southeastern Catskills, mid and lower Hudson Valley and interior southern New England, including Middletown, Poughkeepsie, Westchester, Hartford, and Springfield. Tonight, any showers will end, partly cloudy with fog, lows in the 50s and low 60s. Tomorrow, mostly sunny, with highs in the upper 70s and low 80s. For the Capital District, including Albany, Schenectady, and Troy, and the Berkshires, tonight, any showers will end, partly cloudy with some fog, lows in the 50s and low 60s. Tomorrow, mostly sunny and pleasant, with highs in the upper 70s and low 80s. On Wednesday, partly sunny with a chance for rain, especially south and southeast of Albany, highs in the 70s and low 80s. On Thursday, partly sunny and humid with showers and thunderstorms likely, with highs in the 80s. For WAMC, I'm meteorologist Garrett Arshianis.
2: 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And Wildbird Junction, 308 Delaware Avenue, Del Mar, helping to make backyards wild bird and pollinator friendly, hosting the fifth of this season's monthly native plant sales, August 15th from 10 to 2. 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In the upcoming film Video Visions, director Sergio Rico tells the loosely fictionalized story of a real-life video store in Chatham, New York, Video Visions. The store, which was owned and operated by Steve Campbell from 1984 until his death in 2024, was a beloved destination for film lovers around the Hudson Valley. Rico, whose family moved to Chatham in 2008, spoke with WAMC's Sam Dingman about his memories of Video Visions and why he felt it was important to memorialize.
11: I remember even biking many miles to get to Video Visions, maybe sometimes without my mother's explicit permission to go and get videos. And I think in a place like Video Visions, where you might not find more than two or three copies of a film, you could instead spend time in the foreign film section where you might find titles that you had never even heard of.
12: Sergio, you're describing an experience that doesn't exist very much anymore. You ride your bike several miles to get to the video store. You have your heart set on renting this one particular film. It's not there. So the choice that you are left with is, well, here I am in the foreign film section. I guess I'll find something else here that perhaps someone here at the store can recommend me because they know I intended to rent this other thing.
11: And for me, the experience translates to film and cinema not being a one-way street. It's a dialogue, and it's a dialogue of preference, of sentiment. And I think that's sometimes where some of the best journeys start.
12: You're making me think of one of my favorite moments in the film, which is when there's a TV journalist who comes in, and they have a copy of Wild at Heart, starring Nicolas Cage, and she reaches out and she picks it up off the shelf and she has this moment like, oh my God, I remember this box being in my parents' bedroom. I've never seen it. And Oscar in the film says, well, you could rent it. You could watch it. Like all of a sudden you could understand your parents at a deeper level. And then she's like, oh, I would love to, but I don't have a VHS player. But her cameraman, who's standing right there, says, well, I have a VHS player. You come over to my house and watch it. So all of a sudden, she's going to watch this movie that she knows her parents loved, but she has no idea that was important to them, but she has no idea what it's about. Two, she's going to deepen her relationship with the cameraman, which it seems like is sort of a burgeoning thing that they haven't yet explored. And that's all going to happen because she walked into this physical place, had a conversation with Oscar, and saw a physical copy of the movie. And all of a sudden, her whole life is going to change.
11: Thank you. Yeah, that's a very important scene and a scene that I feel like happened time and time again at a place like Video Visions. And for me, it kind of comes down to being able to access parts of ourself that perhaps we didn't even know were lying dormant within us. I think films do a really good job at trying to present a version of life that we want to inhabit.
12: Well, it seems to me in the film that is very much the journey that Oscar is on. He has found the only version of his life that seems to make sense to him by working at this video store. What is your relationship to that dilemma?
11: Well, a few years ago, Video Visions was still completely operable. I could walk in, I could talk to Steve, I could get a recommendation, I could find my movies. And that for me became a ritual. And then one day, there was a closed sign on the store. At first it was confusing, you know, as Steve was without fail opening the store. I mean, I have a little video postcard of him opening the store in the middle of a blizzard. And 1 week turned into 2 weeks, and that's when I started to knock on his door, to call his neighbors, and I found out that Steve was sick and unwell and unable to open the store, but that he was coming back. One day the store did open again, and as soon as I got in there, I went straight up to Steve and I said, I know now what Video Visions means to me, and it's not just an old video store that stayed open, but really kind of a stand against a changing tide, a beautiful effort to swim upstream and to really stay open for people who needed movies.
12: Again, I feel like this is something that we see reflected in the film. As an example, there's one guy who is a military veteran, and he spends all his time in the war movie section. I felt like in that guy, you're seeing somebody who has had this massive experience in his life and is looking for a way to put it in context. And something that significant, really, you need something like a movie.
11: Totally. Yeah, I think that certain films really try to respect and acknowledge certain histories that people have experienced. Movies are not just a quick entertainment, not just something to pass time, but really is the town becoming visible to itself? Is the country or the nation becoming visible to itself? Is the globe becoming visible to itself? Being ourselves also reflected and becoming visible back to us? And that's really what I wanted to talk about in Video Visions. Being able to reserve a material connection to that, being able to go and find your movie, pick it off the shelf, take it home with you. You can bring back these actors into your house and they can be in your living room and making an entrance as if it was real.
12: Sergio Rico, thank you for this conversation.
11: Hey, thank you so much.
2: 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WAMC's Northeast Report was produced by Andrew Waite and Andrew Pugliese. 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I'm Lucas Willard. 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

0: we've ever seen that $4 a gallon mark still stick around. So just a lot of uncertainty, constant back and forth. We've been here before. So whether or not there's going to be a permanent deal is what motorists are going to be looking for.
1: Well, Iran's foreign minister is in Iraq on a pilgrimage to the holy city of Karbala. That's where millions of Shia, including Iranians, are commemorated. Here's NPR's Jane Arath.
2: This pilgrimage has always been one of the defining events in the lives of many Shia. This year is particularly important for some, as well as commemorating the death of Imam Hussein 1,400 years ago. People here are also mourning the killing of Iran's spiritual leader, Ayatollah Ali Khamenei, by the U.S. and Israel at the start of the war. Many people here see it as a continuation of historical injustice. Jane Arath, NPR News, Karbala, Iraq.
1: Stocks finished higher today on Wall Street as crude oil prices fell nearly 5%. This is NPR News.
3: This is a WAMC regional news update. I'm Lucas Willard. A town of Greenport, New York police officer has been suspended without pay for allegedly crashing her patrol vehicle while intoxicated Sunday afternoon. The Columbia County Sheriff's Office says Officer Stephanie Van Alstyne veered off the roadway on Fairview Avenue and significantly damaged her vehicle. Her blood alcohol content was reportedly measured at 0.15%, nearly twice the legal limit. Van Alstyne, who is also employed as a Columbia County Corrections Officer, was charged with driving while intoxicated. An investigation is ongoing. New York State Police are investigating a homicide in the Adirondack town of Jay. More from WAMC's Pat Bradley.
4: At about 10 o'clock Sunday morning, police found a dead woman inside a residence at 150 Cary Road. An autopsy Monday determined 54-year-old Patricia A. Lawrence's death to be a homicide. The preliminary investigation says she had, quote, non-self-inflicted injuries, unquote. Police are asking anyone with security cameras to review footage from about 10:30 Saturday night until 9 a.m. Sunday for any suspicious activity. Jay in Essex County has a population of about 2,500. I'm Pat Bradley, WAMC News.
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1: From NPR News, this is All Things Considered. I'm Elsa Chang in Culver City, California.
2: And I'm Scott Detrow in Washington. It has been more than 2 weeks since Secretary of Homeland Security Mark Wayne Mullen made this allegation.
3: We've identified 250,000 non-citizens registered to vote in just four states.
2: Those four states and many election experts have serious doubts about that tally. NPR's Jude Joffe Block has been digging into the numbers and joins us now. What are the states Secretary Mullen's talking about?
4: Yeah, they're California, Nevada, New Jersey, and Pennsylvania. And they have no idea how the Department of Homeland Security came up with this 250,000 non-citizen number. Given that, David Becker at the Center for Election Innovation and

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4: These assurances are not worth the paper they're written on.
0: Todd Blanche's nomination to be Attorney General is back on track after the White House struck a deal with two holdout Republican senators.
5: Skeptics question what the lawmakers actually got.
0: For Monday, August 3rd, it's All Things Considered from NPR News. I'm Scott Detrow.
5: And I'm Ilse Chang. For decades, Cubans looking to flee their country and start over have looked north to the U.S.
0: Now, many are trying to head south to Brazil instead.
6: We don't have a large percentage of migrants in Brazil, so it doesn't translate to politics.
5: And the FDA is granting approval for several peptides, chemical compounds that affect body functions.
0: What does that mean for consumers and for public health?
7: We're moving towards a regulated pathway for peptides that patients are already using.
5: Those stories after this news.
8: Live from NPR News in Washington, I'm Ryland Barton. President Trump says newly planned talks with Iran are the last chance for Tehran to forge a deal and avoid an escalation of U.S. strikes on the country. It's just the latest deadline Trump has set to end the conflict.
9: We're talking about the strait, the opening of the strait, having it open literally by tomorrow. Completely open. And that's phase one. And phase two is we then will talk about the nuclear capacity.
8: Meanwhile, U.S. munitions stockpiles are diminishing and the war has grown increasingly unpopular among voters ahead of the midterm elections. Two Republican senators who threatened to block acting Attorney General Todd Blanche's nomination to be the permanent Attorney General now say they will support him. The announcement from Senators John Cornyn and Tom Tillis comes after Blanche yesterday formally rescinded the $1.8 billion anti-weaponization fund to compensate President Trump's allies. The fund was created as part of a settlement with the IRS. Another part, providing tax immunity for Trump, his family, and businesses, remains in place. There's widespread fear that AI is taking away people's jobs, but in Utah, Arizona, and Pennsylvania, a legal startup is using AI to help people overcome barriers to employment. NPR's Andrea Hsu explains.
10: Tens of millions of Americans have some kind of criminal record. This might be a felony, a misdemeanor, or even an arrest without a conviction. Still, any kind of record can scare off employers. Now, most states allow for some records to be sealed or expunged after a period of time, but the process can be expensive. Now a startup called Rasa Legal has whittled down the costs by using AI to figure out which records can be cleared and to draft court petitions. Rasa's founder, Noella Sudbury, says lawyers still review everything, but with AI,
11: we can scale our impact far beyond what would be possible if we were reliant on human beings.
10: So far, Rasa works in 3 states, but the goal is to go nationwide. Andrea Hsu, NPR News.
8: Stocks surged today amid hopes that the U.S. and Iran could clinch an agreement to ease tensions. As NPR's Rafael Nam reports, global oil prices also dropped.
12: After a lot of recent volatility, stocks rallied after President Trump announced over the weekend that the U.S. would hold off from attacking Iran and saying, quote, the perimeters of a deal has been agreed to. There's not a whole lot of details, but for now, investors acted with relief, sparking big gains in Wall Street while global crude prices fell. This has been the pattern since the war with Iran started. A lot of volatility, with markets sometimes posting big declines, but then staging enough rebounds to allow the Dow to hit a record close, with the S&P ending just below its record close hit in early June. Rafael Nam, NPR News.
8: Stocks of airlines and other companies with big fuel bills rallied. 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
3: This is a WAMC regional news update. I'm Lucas Willard. More than 24 Democrat-led states are suing President Donald Trump and other administration officials over newly implemented tariffs. The lawsuit, which includes New York, Connecticut, Massachusetts, and Vermont, was filed today against the president's new tariffs over alleged forced labor. The levies announced last month are targeting 60 economies and range from 10 to 12.5%. The state's lawsuit claims the tariffs are illegal and cites the Supreme Court's previous move to strike down Trump's Liberation Day tariffs imposed under the International Emergency Economic Powers Act. Several countries have called the new tariffs unjustified. Connecticut U.S. Senator Richard Blumenthal demanded today that Taylor Farms be investigated for improper interference surrounding recalls of lettuce contaminated with cyclospora, and a move that the Democrat said reeks of impropriety and possible illegality. Taylor Farms reportedly called U.S. Food and Drug Administration officials asking for more time and proof before linking the company to the outbreak.
14: The public deserves facts about this potential improper influence by Taylor Farms that delayed a recall into cyclospora contamination that truly put America at risk.
3: Michigan announced the first 2 confirmed deaths related to the parasite today. Support for WAMC comes from the Olana Partnership, presenting Olana Third Thursday outdoor evenings at Olana with an outdoor movie screening of Holes on Thursday, August 20th. From 7:30 to 10 p.m., olana.org/thirdthursday for more information. 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
1: Democrats see holding an open seat in Michigan as essential to reclaiming the Senate. But first, Michigan voters must choose between two millennial Democrats vying to take on Republican former Congressman Mike Rogers this fall.
2: Who has the best chance of beating the Republican? That's going to be my biggest priority.
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0: After two fatal crashes of the larger MAX 8 model, Boeing also had to fix a design flaw with the MAX's engine de-icing system. It's the latest sign that regulators have growing confidence in Boeing, which has worked to recover from a crisis of safety and quality. The plane maker is still seeking certification for the larger 737 MAX 10 model, which could come soon. Joel Rose, NPR News, Washington.
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2: 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This is a WAMC News Update. I'm Lucas Willard. The owners of Taste of Italy in Latham have deleted a GoFundMe page after briefly soliciting donations to help cover business expenses. WAMC's Grant Ashley reports.
3: The request for donations came about a month after Alyssa Capello posted an Islamophobic Facebook comment about Harbi Naji, a 7-year-old boy who went missing in Menands and was found dead. Alyssa Capello wrote in the GoFundMe that she and Frank Capello, her husband and co-owner, have received death threats and, quote, thousands of hateful messages, end quote, in the past month. She says revenue at the couple's businesses has fallen by more than 60% and that they've lost more than half of their employees. Protesters have picketed outside Taste of Italy since that comment was made. One protester, Heather Martin, said in an interview during a protest last month that the Capellos need to reassess their business plans.
4: I think at this point they need to probably get rid of whatever, you know, businesses that they're in, rethink where they are in the capital region, rethink what their messaging wants to be, the brand that they want, and maybe later on they can start over.
3: Alyssa Capello wrote that any funds raised would have been used to increase business security and hire legal assistance. WAMC has reached out to the Capellos for comment. Before their GoFundMe page was deleted, the Capellos had raised $335 of their $24,000 goal. For WAMC, I'm Grant Ashley.
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0: 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They now offer Duck.ai, where users can chat privately with AI. 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
1: It's All Things Considered from NPR News. I'm Scott Detrow in Washington.
2: And I'm Elsa Chang in Culver City, California. All right, to Spokane, Washington now, where three out-of-control wildfires are threatening thousands of homes in and around that forested city. Authorities estimate that about 65,000 people have been evacuated because of these fires, including neighborhoods, businesses, and the sprawling VA hospital campus. So far, there are no reported fatalities, but Incident Commander Tom Clemo says that at least 700 structures have been lost, and that number could go up.
3: It's going to take a few days to get solid numbers, just because of the complexity, the volume of loss. And our priority right now is we have a firefight going on.
2: We're joined now by NPR's Kirk Sigler, who is on the ground in Spokane and was at that press briefing. Hi, Kirk.
4: Hey, Elsa.
2: Hey. Okay, so what are you seeing from your vantage point right now?
4: Well, to be blunt, not a lot because the smoke is so thick. Visibility from here, I'm looking across the downtown skyline, maybe less than a mile in places. Three wildfires, as you say, burning into the city, threatening it. One's threatening it. One's burning it just outside of it. It's hard for the aerial crews to even get in to assess the damage. And also, this is a city on edge. You know, Spokane neighborhoods are full of dense, old growth,

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2: Coming up on WAMC's Northeast Report, a former New Rochelle police officer is facing a lawsuit over an accusation that he planted drugs. WAMC's Eli Esquera will report. Springfield, Massachusetts has sworn in its first Latino fire chief. More from our Pioneer Valley Bureau Chief James Polyalagopoulos. A former video store in Chatham, New York is being immortalized in an upcoming film. That story from WAMC's Sam Dingman. 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

0: This is a WAMC regional news update. I'm Grant Ashley. Three individuals have been arrested in what the U.S. Attorney's Office for the Northern District of New York called today a, quote, major international smuggling operation along the northern border, end quote. WAMC's North Country Bureau Chief Pat Bradley reports.
1: First Assistant United States Attorney John A. Sarcone III says state, federal, regional, and tribal agents on both sides of the border arrested three Akwesasne dual Canadian-American citizens on Thursday for their alleged roles in an international drug trafficking operation. Following a coordinated investigation, 47-year-old Basil Lazor, 38-year-old Michael Arquette, and 81-year-old Patricia Ransom were arrested. The charges include conspiracy to possess with intent to distribute controlled substances. Lazor was taken into custody in Canada. Arquette and Ransom were arrested in the United States. In a release, Sarcone said the arrest, quote, reflects the unprecedented collaboration among our law enforcement partners. As alleged, the defendants sought to exploit areas along the border where tribal lands create unmonitored access points for cross-border criminal activity, unquote. I'm Pat Bradley, WAMC News.
0: Massachusetts Governor Maura Healey announced today the first wave of recommendations from her healthcare affordability working group aimed at lowering healthcare costs. The Democratic governor said Commissioner of Insurance Michael Caljo will be directed to establish standard rates for healthcare providers for out-of-network services with the goal of reducing premiums. Healey said the state's Division of Insurance will also be targeting loopholes to reduce surprise medical bills from out-of-network services. Other announced goals include hiring more nursing instructors and streamlining transitions out of hospitals by simplifying discharge forms. Speaking at the Cape Cod Hospital today, the governor said she will sign an executive order increasing investment in primary care to 12% of MassHealth's total medical spending by the end of 2028.
2: Primary care, mental health care, these are things that so many people need, and we want to do all we can to make sure that that care is available and affordable. So we're prioritizing this.
0: Healey said the working group will develop further recommendations. A former Saratoga Springs city councilor has filed a federal lawsuit against a sitting city commissioner. Former Public Works Commissioner Jason Golub says he was the subject of a, quote, ongoing and continuous pattern of unwarranted and malicious attacks, end quote, by Public Safety Commissioner Tim Cole and the City Police Department. The lawsuit is linked to 2024 official misconduct charges against Golub. That case was ultimately dismissed in June 2025, though Cole continued to insist publicly that the case was dismissed on a technicality. Cole has stated city police only investigated Golub after the case, where city employees were called by Golub to unclog a drain at his home, was referred to them by state police. Golub's lawsuit alleges there was never any such referral. The lawsuit alleges Cole illegally instigated the investigation into Golub, which stemmed from an HR investigation into a former DPW employee. Cole, in a statement, said the claims are, quote, without merit. Dutchess County Executive Sue Serino has proposed a countywide ban on the sale and distribution of kratom. Serino says the measure is an attempt to protect young people from the unregulated substance. The proposal comes as the Centers for Disease Control and Prevention has reported a 1,200% increase in kratom exposure nationwide between 2015 and 2025. Kratom has been linked to seizures, liver damage, and sometimes death. Under Serino's proposal, any person selling or distributing kratom would be fined up to $1,500, with higher penalties for those found selling the product to a minor. Last year, Governor Kathy Hochul signed legislation requiring kratom products sold in New York to include warning labels, and she set the minimum age to buy the substance at 21. The county legislature is scheduled to consider Serino's proposal on August 10th. Turning now to the forecast, it'll be mostly clear tonight with lows in the mid-60s. Tomorrow will be mostly sunny with highs in the upper 70s and lower 80s. 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
3: This is WAMC's Northeast Report. I'm Lucas Willard. A lawsuit filed by a Westchester County man alleges that a former New Rochelle police officer tried to frame him by planting drugs under a vehicle. For more, we're joined by WAMC's Elias Guerra. Hi, Elias.
4: Hi, Lucas.
3: So what can you tell me about the circumstances surrounding this lawsuit? Take me back to 2024.
4: So according to the lawsuit, in May 29th of 2024, Ivan Harper had parked his car in New Rochelle outside of the Bracey Apartments, and he was approached by Lieutenant Sean Kane. And so the suit says that Kane approached Harper in the parking lot, and Harper got out of there because he knew Kane to be an officer with a reputation for being corrupt. And according to the lawsuit, Kane had actually told Harper that he was going to, quote, get him. And Harper leaves the situation, and Kane followed Harper into a garage. And at this point, the dispatcher tells Kane that Harper was, in fact, the registered owner of the vehicle. But Kane, you know, he responds to this dispatcher, you know, I didn't ask for that information. And he reports on the radio an unauthorized use of Harper's vehicle. And Harper had previously made a complaint to the police that a relative had taken his car without his consent, but he had since notified the police that he had recovered his vehicle. And at this point, a civilian, Gregory Davis, supplies Kane, former Lieutenant Kane, with a bag of drugs, which he later admitted he later admits this in his formal disciplinary charges. And Kane's body camera footage shows him in his police vehicle with this white powder. And he goes to the front of a vehicle and purportedly, you know, discovering the drugs. And then he radios in saying it's going to be one for felony drugs. But, you know, if you're watching this video, you see him with the drugs in his hand, you know, placing it and then, you know, apparently finding it. And later, another officer, Maria Vasquez, who's also named in the lawsuit, filed a felony complaint against Harper for possessing cocaine and crack with the intent to distribute. And she says that Kane observed Harper tossing a plastic bag underneath a parked vehicle.
3: So, Elias, Lieutenant Kane was actually disciplined for this behavior, right? What can you tell me about what happened there and him since moving on from the New Rochelle Police Department?
4: So in 2025, the New Rochelle Police Department Deputy Commissioner Neil Reynolds filed formal disciplinary charges against Lieutenant Kane. And at that time, Kane said that he had been supplied drugs by civilian Gregory Davis. And also he admitted that he did not observe Harper discard drugs under a car. And, a year later, Kane was actually disciplined for that. And his discipline was being demoted by two ranks to just a regular officer. And then after that, he resigned from the New Rochelle Police Department after, you know, almost 20 years. And he joined the Putnam County Sheriff's Office, and he's now a deputy. And if I can share some reporting from the Highlands Current, they reported that the Putnam County Sheriff's Office was actually aware of the lawsuit when Kane was hired. And they pointed to, you know, Kane's long career in law enforcement. And they said that they, quote, had confidence in Deputy Kane's ability.
3: So what does the lawsuit say about Kane's reputation and how it may contradict the claims of the Putnam County Sheriff's Office?
4: The lawsuit alleges that former Lieutenant Kane, and this is really what the lawsuit is, you know, one of the first things it talks about is this larger culture of rewarding misconduct in New Rochelle Police Department. And former Lieutenant Kane had a long record of misconduct, according to the lawsuit, that included failure to appear for required proceedings, unsafe police vehicle operations, failure to file required charges, and mishandling and improper disposal of evidence. And I should also point out that, you know, kind of in this vein, that some of the other officers who were also present, during that incident in 2024, Officer Maria Vasquez, who filed that false report was promoted to detective in 2025, according to the lawsuit. And another officer, Stephen Coryell, who was also present, was promoted to sergeant in 2025. So they're really talking about how officers who behave in misconduct are really rewarded in New Rochelle PD.
3: And how have the police departments actually responded to the allegations that are leveled in the lawsuit?
4: The New Rochelle PD, Putnam County Sheriff's Office, and Officer Deputy Sean Kane did not respond to WAMC's request for comment.
3: And that's WAMC's Lower Hudson Valley Bureau Chief Elias Guerra reporting. Elias, thanks so much for your time.
4: Thank you, Lucas.
5: You're listening to WAMC's Northeast Report. Miguel Mike Rivera was sworn in today as Springfield, Massachusetts' newest fire commissioner. As WAMC's Pioneer Valley Bureau Chief James Polyalagopoulos reports, his appointment as the first Latino to lead Western Massachusetts' largest fire department carries special meaning, especially in the neighborhood where he grew up.
6: Less than a month ago, Springfield bid farewell to the now-retired fire commissioner, B.J. Calvi, a public safety worker with over 30 years of experience, from time with the North Adams Ambulatory Service to Agawam's Fire Department, and later Springfield, where he was sworn in as commissioner in 2018. Among the department achievements he's proudest of, retooling community outreach and fire prevention efforts, a year without a fire fatality in 2024, and various reforms overseen in part by his very successor.
7: Which in a city this size is almost unheard of, that go a year without losing anybody in a structure fire, to overhauling the operations division under Deputy Rivera, where we have been working to modernize incident command practices, increase firefighter safety, increase the quality of the equipment we're using to ensure everybody goes home at the end of their shifts.
6: Just over 3 weeks later, Rivera was ceremoniously sworn in before his peers and family. While he has technically been fire commissioner since Calvi's last day in late July, his elevation was front and center at Symphony Hall, complete with a massive flag of Puerto Rico draped across the entranceway. Here's Mayor Dominic Sarno.
8: This is a proud moment for the community, Latino community here in the city of Springfield. A proud moment for the Plainfield neighborhood area of our North End area. And it's always important when you are the first in anything that you point that out, because it shows inspiration and opportunities for others to follow in your footsteps.
6: Born and raised in the city, Rivera's been with the department since 2009, serving as a bomb technician for the department's arson and bomb squad, as well as a member of its heavy rescue team. He would also go on to become deputy chief of operations. This, after growing up in the city's Brightwood neighborhood, a slice of Springfield's heavily Latino North End, but also effectively segregated from the rest of the city due to the highway and railway that runs through it, says State Senator Adam Gomez.
9: I grew up with Miguel as a kid in the north end of Springfield. Our parents live across the street from each other. It's kind of bitter. It's kind of very sweet, not bittersweet. And honestly, I think that, I'm just so very happy to see my friend accomplish something that a lot of folks don't understand how hard it is coming from the north end and to break through and to break glass ceilings. But outside of that, his integrity is second to none. More than, deserves this position.
6: Springfield State Representative Carlos Gonzalez says with Rivera, the city's own leadership is a step closer to representing its very makeup.
10: The future of this great city is going to rely on the success of everybody, particularly our Latino community, who today represent 55% of this population. When you look at potentially 72% of the school department being reflective of the Latino community, is going to depend on that. So Miguel is a shining star, not the first, but definitely not the last.
6: It's also been a point of struggle for Springfield in the past. It was only in 2022 that the Springfield Fire Department was released from a decades-long consent decree intended to boost hiring for Black and Hispanic candidates. By 2022, the department's staffing was reportedly 56% minority, according to the Springfield Republican newspaper. Echoing Gonzalez Monday was Ward 1 Counselor Maria Perez, whose ward includes Brightwood. She added that, hopefully, Rivera's own success translates to city youth looking to replicate it.
11: You know, the proudness of the city is that we have generations that are coming aboard, and they could see faces that looks like them and say, "I, if he can make it, I can make it."
6: It's something that's on Rivera's mind, the new fire commissioner tells WAMC, though for now, his focus is on improving the department one step at a time.
12: I've streamlined certain processes, and I'm continuously looking at new ways and innovative ways to not just train, but to respond to the type of calls that we go to. And if I can do that with this new generation and get them to start thinking outside of the box and finding bigger and better solutions that make us a little bit more efficient and continue to operate as safe as we do, then I guess I'm doing my job. So I would say my biggest thing is investing, again, in the people, in the training, and providing them with the tools that they need for what comes next.
6: Reporting from Springfield, this is James Polyoligopoulos at WAMC's Pioneer Valley News Bureau.
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13: Hello and good afternoon. It's another unsettled day across eastern New York and western New England. It's not raining the entire time, but we've had a scattering of showers and thunderstorms come by with a cold front passing through, and the rain has been locally heavy. Now, on the big picture, this is not the same type of system that came through last week, so we're not looking at those very high rainfall totals like we experienced then, but there are some areas of heavier rain coming by in spots, and considering the ground is still quite damp, there is the potential for at least some large puddles on the roads and some localized flooding, but again, I really want to stress that this is not the same scenario that was experienced last week when some areas had over 10 inches of rain. There is a good swath of rain up the East Coast that extends from about the Chesapeake Bay up through New Jersey into the New York City area, Long Island, the lower to mid-Hudson Valley, Connecticut, and the Pioneer Valley. That's where the rain has been steadiest and heaviest overnight into the day today. Farther west, there's a cold front crossing New York and New England that has become the focus for some more downpours and thunderstorms. So there is that chance for some showers and storms late this afternoon into this evening. Any showers will wind down during the evening hours. And as that front goes by, the humidity will come down. So after a very muggy, tropical-type feel today, we'll notice some more comfortable air mass come in tonight. Some areas of fog are possible overnight into tomorrow morning, so you might need a bit of extra time for your Tuesday morning commute. Overnight lows will be in the 50s and low 60s. A nice August day is ahead for tomorrow. It'll be mostly sunny and pleasant. The humidity will be fairly low for this time of year, and we'll see highs mainly in the upper 70s and low 80s. So if you perhaps have some things that were maybe put off because of some wet weather today, tomorrow will be a better day for that. Then on Wednesday, we'll be watching a storm coming up from the south. That could bring some rain, especially to the south and southeast of Albany. And there's the chance for some more showers and storms on Thursday. And now here's my latest regional forecast. First for the North Country, the Adirondacks, all of Vermont, the Southern Champlain Valley, including Plattsburgh and Burlington, and the Lake George Saratoga region, including Glens Falls. For tonight, any showers will end, partly cloudy to mostly clear with areas of fog, lows in the 50s and low 60s. Tomorrow, mostly sunny and pleasant, with highs in the upper 70s and low 80s. For the northern Catskills, Mohawk Valley and southern Adirondacks, including Utica, Gloversville, and Oneonta. Tonight, any showers will end, partly cloudy with areas of fog, lows in the 50s and low 60s. Tomorrow, mostly sunny, with highs in the upper 70s and low 80s. For the southeastern Catskills, mid and lower Hudson Valley and interior southern New England, including Middletown, Poughkeepsie, Westchester, Hartford, and Springfield. Tonight, any showers will end, partly cloudy with fog, lows in the 50s and low 60s. Tomorrow, mostly sunny, with highs in the upper 70s and low 80s. For the Capital District, including Albany, Schenectady, and Troy, and the Berkshires, tonight, any showers will end, partly cloudy with some fog, lows in the 50s and low 60s. Tomorrow, mostly sunny and pleasant, with highs in the upper 70s and low 80s. On Wednesday, partly sunny with a chance for rain, especially south and southeast of Albany, highs in the 70s and low 80s. On Thursday, partly sunny and humid with showers and thunderstorms likely, with highs in the 80s. For WAMC, I'm meteorologist Garrett Arshianis.
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5: In the upcoming film Video Visions, director Sergio Rico tells the loosely fictionalized story of a real-life video store in Chatham, New York, Video Visions. The store, which was owned and operated by Steve Campbell from 1984 until his death in 2024, was a beloved destination for film lovers around the Hudson Valley. Rico, whose family moved to Chatham in 2008, spoke with WAMC's Sam Dingman about his memories of Video Visions and why he felt it was important to memorialize.
14: I remember even biking many miles to get to Video Visions, maybe sometimes without my mother's explicit permission to go and get videos. And I think in a place like Video Visions, where you might not find more than two or three copies of a film, you could instead spend time in the foreign film section where you might find titles that you had never even heard of.
15: Sergio, you're describing an experience that doesn't exist very much anymore. You ride your bike several miles to get to the video store. You have your heart set on renting this one particular film. It's not there. So the choice that you are left with is, well, here I am in the foreign film section. I guess I'll find something else here that perhaps someone here at the store can recommend me because they know I intended to rent this other thing.
14: And for me, the experience translates to film and cinema not being a one-way street. It's a dialogue, and it's a dialogue of preference, of sentiment. And I think that's sometimes where some of the best journeys start.
15: You're making me think of one of my favorite moments in the film, which is when there's a TV journalist who comes in, and they have a copy of Wild at Heart, starring Nicolas Cage, and she reaches out and she picks it up off the shelf and she has this moment like, oh my God, I remember this box being in my parents' bedroom. I've never seen it. And Oscar in the film says, well, you could rent it. You could watch it. Like all of a sudden you could understand your parents at a deeper level. And then she's like, oh, I would love to, but I don't have a VHS player. But her cameraman, who's standing right there, says, well, I have a VHS player. You come over to my house and watch it. So all of a sudden, she's going to watch this movie that she knows her parents loved, but she has no idea, that was important to them, but she has no idea what it's about. Two, she's going to deepen her relationship with the cameraman, which it seems like is sort of a burgeoning thing that they haven't yet explored. And that's all going to happen because she walked into this physical place, had a conversation with Oscar, and saw a physical copy of the movie. And all of a sudden, her whole life is going to change.
14: Thank you. Yeah, that's a very important scene and a scene that I feel like happened time and time again at a place like Video Visions. And for me, it kind of comes down to being able to access parts of ourself that perhaps we didn't even know were lying dormant within us. I think films do a really good job at trying to present a version of life that we want to inhabit.
15: Well, it seems to me in the film that that is very much the journey that Oscar is on. He has found the only version of his life that seems to make sense to him by working at this video store. What is your relationship to that dilemma?
14: Well, a few years ago, Video Visions was still completely operable. I could walk in, I could talk to Steve, I could get a recommendation, I could find my movies. And that for me became a ritual. And then one day, there was a closed sign on the store. At first it was confusing, you know, Steve was without fail opening the store. I mean, I have a little video postcard of him opening the store in the middle of a blizzard. And 1 week turned into 2 weeks, and that's when I started to knock on his door, to call his neighbors, and I found out that Steve was sick and unwell and unable to open the store, but that he was coming back. One day the store did open again, and as soon as I got in there, I went straight up to Steve and I said, I know now what Video Visions means to me, and it's not just an old video store that stayed open, but really kind of a stand against a changing tide, a beautiful effort to swim upstream and to really stay open for people who needed movies.
15: Again, I feel like this is something that we see reflected in the film. As an example, there's one guy who is a military veteran, and he spends all his time in the war movie section. I felt like in that guy, you're seeing somebody who has had this massive experience in his life and is looking for a way to put it in context. And something that significant, really, you need something like a movie.
14: Totally. Yeah, I think that certain films really try to respect and acknowledge certain histories that people have experienced. Movies are not just a quick entertainment, not just something to pass time, but really is the town becoming visible to itself? Is the country or the nation becoming visible to itself? Is the globe becoming visible to itself? Being ourselves also reflected and becoming visible back to us. And that's really what I wanted to talk about in Video Visions. Being able to reserve a material connection to that, being able to go and find your movie, pick it off the shelf, take it home with you. You can bring back these actors into your house and they can be in your living room and making an entrance as if it was real.
15: Sergio Rico, thank you for this conversation.
14: Hey, thank you so much.
3: And that's WAMC's Sam Dingman speaking with director Sergio Rico. WAMC's Northeast Report was produced by Andrew Waite and Andrew Pugliese. Thanks to engineer on the board, Mr. Mike Bowen, and thanks to everybody on the WAMC News team. I'm Lucas Willard. 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
1: This final note on the way out today, in which cause and effect lose their meaning. Lizzie Petrova was telling us earlier about high oil and gas prices because of the president's war on Iran and how that's affecting A, crude production in the Permian Basin, and B, oil company profits. Well, the president was asked in the Oval Office today about those profits. He said, and this is a quote, they are making too much money. Oh. Amir Babawi, Caitlin Ash, John Gordon, Noya Carr, Steve Mullis, and Stephanie Seek are the Marketplace editing staff. Kelly Silvera is the news director. And I'm Kai Rizdahl. We will see you tomorrow, everybody. This is APM.
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5: From WHYY in Philadelphia, this is Fresh Air. I'm Tanya Mosley in Los Angeles. Today, historian Mickey McElyea. She spent years reconstructing the story of one September afternoon in 1968 when the Miss America pageant collided with a changing country and the women's liberation movement announced itself to America.
6: There is this cast of women from various political positions, from various places in the country, who have central roles in making this moment.
5: Feminists, beauty queens, and defenders of the pageant. Her new book, Liberation Summer, delves into what that day in 1968 set in motion. Also, TV critic David Bianculli reviews the HBO series, Stewart Fails to Save the Universe.
7: Live from NPR News in Washington, I'm Ryland Barton. A coalition of states is suing the Trump administration over recently imposed tariffs on goods from the nation's largest trading partners. The administration said the new tariffs were on countries importing goods made with forced labor. NPR's Danielle Kurtzleben has more.
8: 25 states in all are suing the administration, saying in their suit that, quote, the administration cannot use forced labor as a pretext to continue its illegal tariff scheme. The administration imposed the tariffs under a law meant to fight discriminatory practices by trading partners. They set the new tariffs to take effect last month at the moment that another global blanket tariff expired. The lawsuit uses that continuity, as well as the president's own words, to argue that the new tariffs are not a good faith effort to fight forced labor. The states furthermore called the investigation that preceded the new tariffs a sham. Danielle Kurtzleben, NPR News, The White House.
7: Five states hold primary elections tomorrow: Kansas, Missouri, Virginia, Washington, and Michigan. The Michigan race to determine the Democrats' choice for Senate is attracting considerable attention. It pits a progressive insurgent against a four-term congresswoman. NPR's Tamara Keith reports.
9: Control of Congress is on the line in this race that mirrors a broader Democratic Party debate. Choose your fighter, a more moderate candidate backed by the party establishment, or a populist progressive. Neera Tanden of the Center for American Progress is worried about the general election.
10: The question is, can they beat Republicans, which, you know, heretofore has been untested?
9: Adam Green is co-founder of the Progressive Change Campaign Committee.
11: We consider the Michigan Senate race ground zero in the battle for the soul of the Democratic Party and an important harbinger of what is possible in the general election.
9: He argues this is an outsider moment. Tamara Keith, NPR News.
7: A nuclear power startup says it's secured funding to begin mass-producing small reactors. As NPR's Jeff Brumfield reports, the announcement comes after an ambitious program by President Trump to hurry reactor development.
12: Valor Atomics announced it raised $1 billion in venture capital to begin mass-producing small nuclear reactors. Earlier this summer, the company turned on an experimental reactor in a tent-like structure in the Utah desert. That device was part of a program set up by the Trump administration to speed the development of new nuclear technologies. Supporters say it worked, with multiple companies testing new reactor designs, but critics point out the program slashed hundreds of pages of safety and security rules to hurry development. They worry the new designs could be risky. Valor hopes its reactors will soon be used to power defense systems, data centers, and heavy industry. Jeff Brumfield, NPR News.
7: The price of oil fell after President Trump said he would hold off on ordering new strikes against Iran. Stocks of airlines and other companies with big fuel bills rallied. This is NPR.
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14: With WAMC News, I'm Andrew Waite. In a post on their website, Hudson Valley Fisheries announced plans to cease operations. WAMC's Sam Dingman has more.
15: Hudson Valley Fisheries supplies what it describes as sustainably raised steelhead trout to vendors around the Hudson Valley and New York City. The announcement that they'll be shutting down arrives as the Greenport Perimeter has reported that the fishery made suspicious cash donations to a church affiliated with the town of Greenport's town supervisor. A spokesperson for Hudson Valley Fisheries did not address the Perimeter's reporting. They said the decision to shut down is due to, quote, significant business challenges, including, quote, ongoing delays in securing additional water capacity, which, they said, would have enabled the fishery to increase production. The spokesperson also cited, quote, higher transportation and delivery expenses driven by rising fuel prices, as well as tariffs, as contributing factors. Hudson Valley Fisheries will wind down operations over the next 3 months. For WAMC News, I'm Sam Dingman.
14: State attorneys general in Massachusetts, New York, Vermont, and Connecticut are among a coalition of AGs suing to block the Trump administration from accessing the data of families receiving temporary assistance for needy families' benefits. The lawsuit comes after the Administration for Children and Families issued a notice saying it would begin sharing records from benefits recipients with federal agencies, including the Department of Homeland Security. Data shared under the proposal would include recipients' Social Security numbers, addresses, and immigration status. Temporary assistance for needy families' benefits can be used to pay for child care, emergency housing, and food. For WAMC News, I'm Andrew Waite.
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4: From WNYC in New York, this is On the Media. I'm Brooke Gladstone. Writer and tech thinker Cory Doctorow coined a term we can't say on the radio to describe how tech has gone bad. His new term of art, the reverse centaur, does the same for AI.
5: The most important thing about a technology isn't what it does, it's who it does it for and who it does it to.
4: His new book describes how the media coverage of the industry falls short.
5: When you repeat the outlandish claims made by tech barons, but put at the end of it, "and that's bad," in brackets, you're just helping them sell.
4: And the role of the worker in the AI wars to come.
5: The world is best when workers decide how they're going to use their tools. You have to be a good radiologist to use a radiology chatbot. You have to be a good writer to use the writer's chatbot. This fantasy that you fire a bunch of people and replace them with less skilled people who charge you less money to get the same output, it's ridiculous.
4: It's all coming up after this.
6: Live from NPR News in Washington, I'm Ryland Barton. Two Republican senators who threatened to block acting Attorney General Todd Blanche's nomination to be permanent Attorney General now say they will support him. The announcement from Senators John Cornyn and Tom Tillis comes after Blanche yesterday formally rescinded the $1.8 billion anti-weaponization fund to compensate President Trump's allies. But as NPR's Ryan Lucas explains, another provision providing Trump with tax immunity remains in place.
7: It formally rescinds the order that created the anti-weaponization fund. Blanche says in this document he is confirming, quote, beyond any doubt that there is no fund, end quote. The other document is unsigned, but it addresses the scope of the tax immunity deal. It states that what Blanche testified at his confirmation hearing about the scope is correct. So in other words, the immunity deal only applies to Trump, two of his sons, and the Trump Organization, instead of a much larger kind of nebulous group of people and family members as originally written.
6: NPR's Ryan Lucas reporting. Trump says he didn't know the details of the deal to advance Blanche's nomination, and he defended the anti-weaponization fund, saying his supporters were treated very unfairly. Around 9,000 acres has burned in three fires north of Spokane, Washington, the state's second largest city. Close to 67,000 people have been evacuated. Northwest Public Broadcasting's Anna King has more.
8: Britt Wilson was standing outside of her parents' home in North Spokane. It was just ashes. There were massive trucks working in the background to shut down the gas lines.
9: They had to get out at the last minute, and they couldn't find two of their cats when they left. So, we have no idea where they are or if they're okay. They're probably not. But just, it's just wild. Like, it was like that morning they were fine.
8: Many seniors and families are evacuated to Spokane's convention center. Others are filling up the hotels in town. Most appear spent from exhaustion and worry about what they will find when they are allowed to return home. For NPR News, I'm Anna King in Spokane, Washington.
6: Federal regulators have given the green light to Boeing's 737 MAX 7 jet. As NPR's Joel Rose reports, it's a big milestone for the aerospace giant after years of certification delays.
10: The Federal Aviation Administration has approved